0: From WABE in Atlanta, this is Closer Look. I'm Rose Scott. Coming up on today's program, a new report by the intersection of our lives, and Ipsos reveals the priorities of women who are Black, Hispanic, and Asian Pacific Islander. It reveals 65% believe the government is on the wrong track. So, what are those key issues for this demographic as the midterm election approaches this November? Also this hour, before he led marches and challenged discriminatory policies, he was Martin Luther King Jr., a civil rights leader, yes, we know, a Nobel laureate, of course, and a global hero. But he was, quote, an emotional boy, a middling high school student devoted to fashion, dancing, and dating, close quote. This is all chronicled by Laron A. Martin, faculty director of the Martin Luther King Jr. Institute at Stanford University, as he traces King's roots in a new book, Young King, The Making of Martin Luther King Jr. And later in the program. We remember one of the greats, Sonny Rollins. All that's next, but first, a quick check of this news. Hartsfield-Jackson Atlanta International Airport is now conducting enhanced screening for passengers who have been in countries where the Ebola outbreak is happening. WAB's Molly Salmon reports the Centers for Disease Control and Prevention expanded the extra screening to Atlanta over the weekend.
1: The Ebola outbreak is in Uganda and the Democratic Republic of Congo. Travelers who have been in either of those countries or in South Sudan in the last 3 weeks will get the extra screening. It includes a questionnaire and a temperature check. Atlanta is the second airport to do these screenings. Before, people who had been in any of the three countries had to return to the U.S. through Washington Dulles, which started screenings earlier last week. Molly Samuel, WABE News.
0: And in other news, Governor Brian Kemp has signed legislation into law that makes significant additions to Georgia's medical cannabis program. WABE's Raul Bali has details on when and where new products could hit the shelf.
2: In passing Senate Bill 220, lawmakers expanded what types of products patients could use and who could get them. Georgia Access to Medical Cannabis Commission Executive Director Andrew Turnage explains.
3: Registered patients in Georgia's medical cannabis program will have access to new product types such as edibles and vapes. It's important to note that all product types, whether it's tinctures, topicals, ingestibles, and the new vapes, all have the option to be available at the higher THC limits provided by law.
2: Those will be available at state licensed dispensaries starting July 1st. There are currently 9 in Metro Atlanta. The law also expands covered conditions to include lupus, inflammatory bowel disease, and others. Raul Bally, WABE News.
0: Georgia's second largest grocery retailer is about to lower prices on thousands of items. As WAB's Jim Burris reports, it comes as consumers continue to trade down at the checkout.
4: Kroger CEO Greg Foran said on a recent earnings call the chain will cut costs to support lower prices and that customers will see the changes as soon as they walk in.
5: We've made progress on price, and I want to keep pushing by pulling unproductive costs out of the business, investing in everyday value, sharpening our promotions, and making sure customers see and feel the difference when they shop with us.
4: And it's not just grocery retailers looking to appeal to more cost-conscious consumers. Thomasville, Georgia-based Flowers Foods just released its first quarter earnings, which showed softness in the traditional loaf bread category. With increasing costs, Flowers says its focus will be on managing spending as it works to appeal to consumers affected by inflation. Jim Burris, WABE News.
0: A nonprofit is celebrating working with Atlanta to conserve 1,000 acres of land, parkland, within city limits, as we hear from WABE's Marissa Mecki.
6: Roberta Moore drives past the mansions off West Paces Ferry, takes a few winding turns, then the tree canopy slowly envelops the sky until the car is inside a green tunnel.
7: The property we're on will become the Lucinda Bunnan Nature Preserve.
6: Moore is with the nonprofit, the Conservation Fund.
7: It is 30 acres in the northwest corner of Atlanta, and it is protecting 20 plus acres of forests, as well as a iconic mid-century modern home designed by Cecil Alexander.
6: Moore says the organization partnered with the city of Atlanta about 20 years ago with a goal for every Atlantan to live within a 10-minute walk of a park. In that time, she says they've created and expanded over 60 parks across the city. That's about the size of the entirety of downtown or 5 Piedmont parks. She says the Bunnan property is important because while Buckhead might seem like one of the greener areas of town, it's also highly developed and mostly private owned.
7: We're in competition with developers for the same land, and there's a lot more funding that they have available to buy those properties that might still be left, still might have that forest or other green space that's valuable to the community.
6: Recently, Moore says they've closed on a 50-acre new nature preserve in southwest Atlanta. And their 1,000th acre, a 12-acre site off Hamilton E. Holmes Drive in Collier Heights.
7: It will be a mix of some nature preserve and some active park space with programmed amenities for the community there.
6: Another nonprofit, Trust for Public Land, recently announced 85% of Atlanta residents now live within a 10-minute walk of a park. Meanwhile, the city of Atlanta is considering cutting its park department budget by 5%. Marissa Mecki, WABE News.
8: Clayton officials are studying housing needs in the county. They're asking residents to weigh in on transportation, infrastructure, and housing. They're also planning a summit next month, as we hear from WABE's Dormaya Vance.
9: The Affordable Housing Summit at the end of June will focus on access and the challenges families can face when it comes to housing, homelessness, and technology gaps. Residents will have the opportunity to learn various pathways to owning a home from experts with Clayton State University, the county's housing authority, and others. The county already has plans to assess housing needs in the area. Officials plan to hold public open house sessions for a study in partnership with the Atlanta Regional Commission. Those sessions kick off next week, starting in Jonesboro. Dormaya Vance, WABE News.
8: And finally, both Georgia Tech and the University of Georgia, well, they're top seeds in the NCAA Men's Baseball Championship Tournament. And both Atlanta and Athens are hosting regional games starting this Friday. Now, Tech's group in the tournament play in its home park and includes the University of Illinois Chicago, Oklahoma, and the Citadel. Georgia's group plays in its home stadium and includes Boston College, Liberty, and Long Island University. The Yellow Jackets and Bulldogs are also both ranked in the top five in the nation. Should be some good tournaments. This is Closer Look. We're back in a moment.

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5: And Closer Look continues from WABE in Atlanta. I'm Rose Scott. The numbers tell a lot. Women vote at a higher rate than men within Black, Hispanic, and Asian Pacific Islander communities. That's according to Rutgers University. It's a combined average. About 58% of those diverse female voters cast a ballot in the 2024 presidential election. Now there's a new report revealing the political priorities of women who are Black, Hispanic, and identify as Asian Pacific Islander. It shows 65% believe the government is on the wrong track. So here's a question we wanted to talk about. What will they be voting for as the midterm elections approach this November? Joining me now to talk more about this, I want to welcome in Lupe M. Rodriguez, Executive Director of the National Latina Institute for Reproductive Justice. Also, Dr. Regina Davis Moss, President and CEO of In Our Own Voice, National Black Women's Reproductive Justice Agenda, and Christina Bao Owens, Executive Director of the National Asian Pacific American Women's Forum. Welcome to you all.
6: Thanks for having us.
7: Hi.
5: Let's just go around the virtual room here, and I'll start with you, Regina. How critical is this year with those upcoming November, the elections?
7: Yeah, I mean, first of all, it's so great to be here. I represent a national state alliance of Black women-led reproductive justice organizations across the country. And affordability is shaping almost every aspect of people's lives. And that's not new, right? Mm-hmm. I mean, nearly 9 in 10 women of color are worried about meeting their basic needs. Women of color are closest to the pain. But also, as someone that sits at the intersection of reproductive public health and advocacy, I want to say that it's not just an economic issue. Mm-hmm. It's a health issue. When people are mm-hmm. delaying care, including reproductive health care, which is so critical, mm-hmm. and that's because of cost, and that has a real consequence for individuals, families, and communities, entire communities. And that's what reproductive justice is all about. So, you know, we want to be clear that for women of color, this is not a new issue for us, mm-hmm. but it is systemic. And it's rooted in a long history of being excluded from the systems. And we're not going to take that anymore. We are going to make sure our voices are heard, and even more so as we see these ongoing attacks on our voting rights and democracy. Mm.
5: Director Rodriguez, what do you think how crucial this year is for women?
6: Well, exactly what Regina Davis Moss just said, my colleague. The election this year is critical, obviously, for our democracy and for justice issues that we believe in. But also, you know, and in terms of, I should say, women of color voters that we spoke to, there is high motivation to vote and a recognition amongst them that voting is a really important way to attack and confront the issues that they're facing. However, 34% of the women of color voters that we spoke to said the voting system is rigged and corrupt. And that serves as one of the top barriers to vote for many of the people that we spoke to, Black, Hispanic, and ANHPI women. You know, there's also this question of how is voting actually turning into material change, as Regina said, right? Like, we really need to see effects in our lives in order to continue to support the same kinds of candidates that we've been supporting, to continue to elevate in these conversations the issues that folks need to see changes in order for folks to keep the motivation going, to keep going across the board. In the people that we surveyed, over 60% in different varying numbers said they were ready and willing to participate. But again, that's not a full picture of all the voters that can possibly go out and vote. And so we need to see a change in the way that politicians and others are talking to our communities, investing in us, and really addressing the issues that matter.
5: And Director Bowles-Owens, what do you think?
8: Well, you know, I think one of the important things about Georgia is a state that the country always looks to see how their elections are panning out, to see what potential presidential elections could look like. We all know Georgia is an incredibly important battleground state. We also know that the voters of color of Georgia are often the winning margins. And so, and to your point that women are voting in higher, at a higher propensity than men, the women of color of Georgia in many ways are really signaling what is going to happen in the presidential elections. And so, you know, the research that we have shown shows that women, as Lupe had said, are really motivated to vote. We also know that people of color in Georgia and women of color are an increasing population that needs to be paid attention to, and that women don't feel that the government is serving them, and women of color don't feel that the system is built to support their needs. So we can see in Georgia that, you know, we've seen some of the most expensive Senate races in history play out in Georgia. Mm-hmm. It's really interesting to see how women of color are feeling, whether or not they're feeling that they're being communicated to, they're outreach to, and then especially for communities that Lupe and I serve, for immigrant communities, whether or not those that are speakers of other languages than English really feel like they understand what they're voting for, and also understand their rights in the state of Georgia.
5: I want to go back to something that Director Rodriguez said, because it really caught my eye. You said in your survey, correct me if I'm wrong, 34% of the respondents believe the elections were rigged?
6: No, not that exactly. That they believe that the voting system is corrupt and rigged, meaning that in some of the qualitative conversations we'd had with them, they explained that they're concerned that there isn't a material change in outcome in their lives as a result of voting. And so that was part of what we
5: I'm found. Curious, and I want to just stay on that for a moment, because what does that say to you? I mean, through your lens, and how can organizations like you all, what role can you play in that?
6: It's a great question. And I think that's why we've come together as our coalition, really to connect our communities together, to really build solidarity. And I'll just say specifically for Latina folks, for Hispanic people, we know that the question of not having access to healthcare is a really big one. Obviously, you know, as mentioned, all across the board for all of our communities, we saw the cost of living. And so what we can do is make connections with the people that we're working with to the folks in power, right, who are trying to make change for them. I think that's one very important thing that we do at intersections of our lives. We actually bring folks from the states to DC to knock on the doors of their congresspeople to demand what they need. So that's one. The other thing is really robust get out the vote efforts that we have across the country. We also collaborate on that, just making sure that folks are hearing about elections, that they're connecting. One example with Latina people, and I'm sure my colleagues have others, about the lack of investment in our communities. We found that in the 2024 election, 47% of Latino voters across the country reported that nobody, not a single campaign, either Republican or Democrat, had spoken to them about the election or for the election. Mm-hmm. And so that is a huge population of voters that are being left out, that are not being talked to, that are not being engaged. And that's where we come in, right? Like, that's where we're filling in those gaps. We're talking to voters who speak languages other than English. We're, you know, knocking on those doors. We're really ensuring and hoping, or hoping to ensure, that those folks know that there are elections and know about the power of their vote.
5: Director Davis-Moss, I want to come back to you on that and let you weigh in on that as well.
7: Yeah, I mean, I think it's important to name that there's a tension right there. You know, there is this distrust, but there's still a strong belief in the power of participation. Mm-hmm. We know it's a way to create change. That's why it's under threat. They know it too. We're very shrewd. We know around, you know, election times, folks come knocking and, you know, want to get our votes. And I think, you know, we've all had everyone have learned some very important lessons in this most recent one in terms of promises. And, you know, even now for Black community and in particular Black political power, you know, voting access, equitable representation, mm-hmm. all of that is under attack right now. And so, you know, it's going to be really important for us to all, you know, remember, not to get, you know, not sit too, you know, we have all different thoughts about, you know, whether we want to sit on our hands and all those mm-hmm. things, but what we want to send a signal loud and clear is that, democracy as we know it is being redefined in mm-hmm. front of our very eyes. And we've got to get in there and make sure it's going to be representative of what we want and what this America is going to look like.
9: Let's go back to Clinton, Trump and that presidential showdown. And there have been a lot of narratives that have been shaped afterwards. And there has been a lot of narrative about, well, white women didn't do what they said they were going to do in supporting Hillary Clinton. Here we are in 2026. Perhaps it's a moot point, but folks still shape this narrative that there was this expectation there would be a very collaborative support once they got into the ballot box to support Hillary Clinton, that women would. And so I want to go back to you for a second, Director Davis Moss. Is that a narrative that's not accurate, that white women let down Hillary Clinton and that there was this expectation that white women were going to vote for the whole, you know, womanhood and be on board, all the same issues?
7: You know, this is a question I always ask white women when I'm in the room with them. Like, do you want your own power or do you want proximity to power? Because that's bottom line. That's what it is. I mean, that's where the vote went. Mm-hmm. And, you know, we don't, women of color do not have that luxury of that choice. Mm-hmm. Often we are the backbones of our communities and we know that our voice counts. And we are often the ones that are educating others in our community and our networks. So, mm-hmm. you know, that's something they have to go to bed at night sleeping and, you know, look themselves in the mirror and live with that. Mm-hmm. But, you know, I know the 92% that showed up and showed out. And I know that my sisters in this fight know what's at stake. And I hope they get behind us,
9: Director Val Owens, what do you make of that? And, you know, again, 2016 and all these numbers that come out and listen, sometimes numbers reveal a lot and sometimes they don't. But what do you make of 2016 and how that is still important for today with this upcoming, you know, November election with the midterms?
8: So funny enough, I was actually on the 2016 Hillary Clinton campaign. And my takeaway from that campaign and every subsequent campaign after that is we have to stop, candidates in general and parties, we have to stop taking voters of color for granted. We can't assume that voters of color are going to vote in a certain direction because they are voters of color. Mm-hmm. And our research actually does show that people want to be educated. People want to know about the issues if they are going to take their time to vote, if they're going to take time off from work, if they're going to motivate themselves to work, I mean, to go vote. And, you know, even more so in this climate where they're, immigrant communities feel threatened about going to polling sites. You know, mm-hmm. that there's misinformation going out, or there's information that ICE may be at polls. You know, a lot of our immigrant communities feel unsafe leaving their homes, even for healthcare. So even for voting, even more so. So, I mean, since 2016, I will say, and I will say that personally as someone who is on the campaign, we just have to stop taking voters of color for granted. Mm-hmm. We need to invest in real voter outreach. And also, I think something that we do very well at intersections of our lives, and that is something that is shown in research, is you can't just talk to voters in the months before an election. Mm-hmm. It feels very transactional. It feels like you want the campaigns or the candidate want something from you, but they're not willing to invest in making your life better, in making things more affordable, in increasing your access.

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1: The mass deportation machine of this administration and this government, and the attacks on communities that are keeping folks from wanting to go to school, work, the doctor, even for care. And so I think what we're going to do is talk to people about the importance of this, right? And of course, fight for the kinds of protections that folks need in order to be able to get to the polls. I think that's a really important part of our work, as a coalition, and in making sure that folks are really able to exercise their democratic rights. Absolutely. I mean, part of the work that we've all been doing is talking to people like really, really far ahead of time in order to be able to connect with them about the issues that are important and why they're important, and to just make sure that they know what's going on. In many of our communities, as I've mentioned before, folks don't even know sometimes that there are elections happening. And that's part of the places that where we need to fill in for campaigns that are not doing that.
2: From a listener who says, Rose, part of the problem also is that white women do not have to worry about certain social and economic issues that many women of color have to face. And so when they go into the booth, they're only voting for maybe how their husband feels, but they're not voting for the greater good of women. Director, Dr. Regina Davis Moss, what do you think of that?
3: I agree. And I think there's an ongoing effort from that side to make that so. I mean, you know, there's, you know, conversations about like one vote in one household. Mm-hmm. And, you know, I mean, I don't think that that is hyperbolic. I think that you have to be very careful in the way that the direction of this country is going. I mean, there's an effort to take us back.
2: I want to ask each of you this question before we say goodbye, because I think it's important as it relates to your respective organizations. And so, Dr. Regina Davis Moss, what, in terms of accountability with these candidates, well, how can an organization like yours make it be known very clear ahead of the election that accountability matters? And if so, how do you do that? And are you able to even get, particularly on a national stage, obviously, are you able to have those kind of conversations with these candidates?
3: Yeah, I think obviously we're doing that in terms of making sure people are educated mm-hmm. about how the policies impact their lives. And if they don't see those show up in the candidates' statements, or, I mean, this is, again, it's more than statements now, like look at the track records and all those other things and have a very informed vote. Mm-hmm. And so that's one way to do it. But also, let's not forget our economic power. And let's go back to the times that how we did this before, right? We need to start letting, you know, hitting these people where it hurts most, which is in their pocketbooks. And so, mm-hmm. I mean, maybe we go back to not maybe we should go back to not frequenting or not patronizing certain places if they're not going to like stand with us in solidarity. Mm-hmm. You know, there's a lot of money that comes through the communities of color, and that's another way to make our voices heard.
2: Director Bowles, what do you think?
4: Well, you know, one of the things that we're constantly reminding people at NAPOF is that AAPI, the AAPI community is one of the fastest growing racial demographics in the entire country. Mm-hmm. In Georgia, it's 5% of the state. There are 328,000 eligible AAPI voters in the state of Georgia. And if we remember just a few years ago, a certain president called and asked for 12,000 votes to be created or found. And so we know that our community is an important voter bloc in Georgia. In NAPOF, we understand that doing the voter education is important, also keeping people engaged throughout the year, as I had said. Mm-hmm. But also, you know, Georgia has, you know, a really particular part in the AAPI movement because it was the epicenter of AAPI hate just 5 years ago. Mm-hmm. So supporting the communities that are doing that work, also ensuring that people feel safe, ensuring people are getting information in their own language. We also know through our research at NAPOF that language access and translation is not just an issue for people who don't speak English, but people who are bilingual like to get information where they're making life-changing decisions about mm-hmm. healthcare, about

0: voting, about education in their native language. So investing in that is really important. And, you know, part of our job at NAPHOF is connecting to the communities in states like Georgia and speaking to lawmakers in D.C. about what we're seeing and what our community needs.
1: And Dr. Rodriguez.
2: Oh, I wish I were a doctor.
1: I'm sorry, director. You know what? I have all these D's and R's. My apologies. Yeah. Director Rodriguez.
2: No worries. Thank you. You know, for Latina people, as mentioned, right, like a couple of things come to mind about just ensuring that folks are connected to the system, that folks know that what rights they have, what power they have. And so part of the work that we do at Latina Institute and in collaboration with this team of folks that were, with Intersections of Our Lives, is, you know, connect folks to DC, right? Like really ensure that folks know who needs to be accountable to them and who they demand action from. So that's one. We also have trainings that we do every year with people around the country that are about building power. So really ensuring that folks know about how to advocate, who to advocate with, and also like recognizing some of those kind of internal, you know, white supremacist values that they have, right? Like really challenging that, really sort of looking at like what is in the best interest of you and your communities and the communities that are closest to you in this country. And then third, we do a lot of challenging of mis and disinformation. We find mm-hmm. that in our communities, particularly in Spanish language channels of social media, et cetera, there's a ton of mis and disinformation about a number of different things. And we've seen that play out in different elections. And so part of our work is really going to people's doors, literally knocking on doors year round, talking to them about the issues in the languages that they're comfortable speaking, and really making those connections for folks. So it's super on the ground, rigorous work to make sure that folks are making connections with us, with themselves, and with other communities that they live with, and being able to know that you know how their action is going to change their communities for the long term.
1: And here's another question, Director Rodriguez. Throughout all of this too, because we heard about this, especially in the last presidential election, that particularly for voters in general who were not enamored with any of the candidates and they stayed home or they left it blank. I had an analyst on the show not too long ago who said the biggest opponent for Kamala Harris was the couch, folks who stayed on the couch. So with all the strategy that you all have just talked about, how do you reach that type of voter who feels like, I'm just going to sit right. this one out? And I've had friends tell me, I'm just going to sit it out.
2: Right. Yeah, I mean, exactly. You are exactly right. The couch is the biggest enemy of Kamala Harris and many candidates in the last election. People, I mean, and I think it's borne out in the research that we talked about, folks just not feeling like there's any material change when they vote and feeling like, you know, there's corruption, right? And things don't change for them when they vote, right? Mm-hmm. There's a connection, right? That it's important that there's this call to it. Like, why would they be trying to take away our vote if it wasn't important? Mm-hmm. However, there's still this disconnection because folks aren't feeling the change. And so for us, that means going to where folks are, right? Like, as I said, knocking on their doors. And as, you know, we all mentioned, right? Like not just before the election, mm-hmm. But year round, right? Like building relationships with people, calling them, like phone banking with them. As Christina said, talking to them in languages they feel comfortable in. So we call folks in Spanish and really, you know, talk to them and have long-term conversations with mm-hmm. them. We invite them into our group too. Part of what we're doing at Latina Institute and with Intersections is building community, right? Mm-hmm. Like folks, it can be super isolating to feel like you're alone in your struggles and in the disconnection that you have in your community. And so we're trying to also support this by building community, by bringing folks together. Mm-hmm. And so I think these are some really important strategies. I mean, they're very labor intensive. They're very hard. And so the scaling is tough, but it's part of the work that we know we need gotcha. To do in order to reach those folks.
1: And I want to give Director Bao Owens and Dr. Davis Moss about 30 seconds each to wrap this up. Reaching that unenthused voter. What do you think, Director Bao Owens?
0: Well, I'm going to say the thing that no voter advocate's supposed to say. I get it. I understand why people don't want to vote. I actually very much sympathize with that. What I will say is it's not about any of these candidates. It's about our communities. And I understand we need to rebuild. There is a lot going on. But you can't rebuild a house that's on fire until you put the fire out. And voting is just one piece of that. So by giving that up, you are making the rest of the process impossible.
1: And Dr. Davis Moss, you get the last word on that.
3: Yeah, sometimes people think that voting doesn't matter because they're only imagining it as in a power of one. And that's not what they need to remember. They need to remember that it's collective power of all of us. It's always been that, and that's how we're going to create real change.
1: Dr. Regina Davis Moss, President and CEO of In Our Own Voice, National Black Women's Reproductive Justice Agenda. Also, Lupe Rodriguez, Executive Director of the National Latina Institute for Reproductive Justice. And Christina Bao Owens, Executive Director of the National Asian Pacific American Women's Forum. Thank you all for being part of this fascinating conversation. Thank you all.
0: Thanks so much for having us.
3: Thanks for having us.
0: I appreciate you.

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5: Closer Look will continue in just a moment. I'm Rose Scott. But first, this remembrance. Jazz legend, restless legend, and yes, saxophone colossus. Tenor saxophonist Sonny Rollins. Oh, love him so much. He has died. He was 95 years old. A statement shared on his website yesterday stated Rollins died at his home in Woodstock, New York. Now, he first recorded as a sideman back in 1949 and went on to record 60 studio and live albums as a leader. He was also the last surviving musician from Art King's famous 1958 photo, A Great Day in Harlem, documenting 57 jazz musicians on a brownstone stoop in New York City. In a 2007 interview with the Associated Press, Rollins said what he was most proud of was that he did, quote, what my inner self told me to do, close quote. By the way, if you haven't heard it, Rollins' 1958 album, Freedom Suite, is a masterpiece. This is Closer Look. We're back in a moment.

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3: And a closer look from WABE in Atlanta continues. I'm Rose Scott. They say it was his first speech, and it was titled The Negro and the Constitution. That date was April 17th, 1944. The person giving that speech, 14 years old. Martin Luther King Jr. was known back then as ML, and then before that, Little Mike. Did y'all know that? I did not. King gave the speech during an oratorical contest at the First African Baptist Church in Dublin, Georgia. Now, we know lived experiences can influence one's leadership style, and considering the political and social climate of the nation during as King grew, it's clear the Jim Crow era was a heavy influence. But there are other contributing aspects related to his childhood and teen years, and it's in great detail. Those years are chronicled in a new book from Laron Martin. He's the Martin Luther King Jr. Centennial Professor in Religious Studies and Director of the Martin Luther King Jr. Research and Education Institute at Stanford University. Professor, welcome.
4: Thank you so much for having me. It's a blessing and a privilege to be with you.
3: Thank you. Before we begin our conversation, I do want to acknowledge the death of someone who was one of King's advisors, yes. And that is Clarence B. Jones, an attorney and speechwriter. For folks who may not know, what do you want listeners to know about Jones and what he meant to Dr. King?
4: Clarence Jones was a dear friend of mine and a dear friend of the King Institute at Stanford University. And Clarence was an attorney and confidant and friend to Martin Luther King Jr., beginning all the way back in 1960. And Clarence was there to help with legal proceedings during mm-hmm. the Civil Rights Movement. He was there to help receive and garner and obtain bail money for protesters in Birmingham in 1963. During his visits to Martin Luther King Jr., when King was incarcerated mm-hmm. there in Birmingham, he brought in legal notebook paper for King to write what would become the letter from Birmingham jail. So Clarence was around and was played a pivotal role, especially as it relates to legal proceedings and being a confidant of Martin King, and even contributed to the speech on the March on Washington, mm-hmm. contributed some of the lines in that speech that we know so well. Mm-hmm. So we've lost Clarence. He's 95 years old. And as he titled in his book, The Last of the Lions, mm-hmm. And that was what he titled his memoir. And I think that's certainly fitting. We've lost one of the lions.
3: And as you were doing this research, I'm just curious, let's go back. I love a great origin story. When did all this, I mean, obviously you've been with the Institute for a while, but when did you say, you know what, we gotta capture Martin, little Martin, little Mike, getting into fights. He was a scrapper now.
4: He was a scrapper.
3: Martin was throwing some bows.
4: Martin was scrap. He invented a phrase called, let's go to the grass.
3: Yeah.
4: That is what Martin meant when he was ready to scrap with somebody. What got me excited about this is two things. I started my position 4 years ago at Stanford mm-hmm. as the MLK professor and the director of the King Papers Project. And as I arrived there, I began seeing things and reading things that the project had published years ago, mm-hmm. letters that King sent home as a little boy, but I had never read them and they really hit me. And then also I became a new dad and I really wanted to think about King as a kid and watching all the Marvel movies with my kids as I do now. I realized that every hero has a backstory mm-hmm. and I realized in all of my research and writing that we really didn't know King's backstory. A lot of the biographies that we read are absolutely wonderful. Mm-hmm. But they usually rush through his childhood to chronicle his most momentous moments. But mm-hmm. those momentous moments don't happen without a backstory. And I thought it was important that we as a country and as a globe know the backstory of this hero.
3: Did you work with other researchers on this book, Professor?
4: I worked with our research team at the King Institute at Stanford, and I always had great contributions from students at Stanford as well.
3: And I'm curious, because you spoke to some people, but were there some interviews that were conducted that you wanted to get, or you tried to get, rather, and from folks who were still alive but you couldn't get? I mean, there's some good interviews in here, but I'm just curious, were there some folks who you maybe just couldn't get to, or perhaps they weren't available?
4: That's true. I wasn't able to get to folks who would have been his contemporaries. Mm-hmm. Many of them are in their 90s mm-hmm. or have passed away. And many of the men that King went to Morehouse with were actually even older than that, because King was only 15 when he started at Morehouse, thanks to an early admittance program that Morehouse had. Mm-hmm. So I wasn't able to interview the number of people, but I was able to find interviews they had given throughout the years, especially about his time in Morehouse.
3: It was interesting. I'm thinking back to when Atlanta's National Center for Civil and Human Rights opened, and I first went through the exhibits, and I saw it was a report, color report card from Morehouse. He got a C in public speaking.
4: He received a C, even and later on when he was in divinity school, even received did not receive an A. And I think what points to, at least what I try to do in this book, is show that King's oratory skills, they developed over time. Mm-hmm. He had a gift. All his professors said that he had this amazing memory. He could recite long passages, but he struggled in other areas. And so what we're able to find through our research is that it's high school teachers. Mm-hmm. He had an English teacher by the name of Sarah Grace Bradley, who recognized his skills and began taking him to speech contests across Atlanta and across Georgia, as you recited when we opened up this interview. Mm-hmm. And it's those moments, he says, where it's his first time receiving formal training in public speaking. So I think what it shows and tells people is that greatness isn't born, right? It's made over time. And this book, I think, does a great job of showing that.
3: The chapter Tough Guy, which is really fascinating, because again, growing up, and what we're told and what we learn about Dr. King, not knowing much about his childhood, but particularly his experience going to Booker T. Washington, where you reflect on what he said some years later. But my parents taught me something very early. They instilled in me a feeling of somebody-ness, and they would say to me over and over again that you're just as good as any child in Atlanta, close quote. What was going on there? Let our listeners know what was happening there, because he and his sister, they were in a private school, correct?
4: Yes, they're at the Atlanta Lab School on the campus at the AUC, held at on the campus of Atlanta University. And the school unfortunately closed its high school. This was a private school of only about 220 students from grades 7 through 12. And when that closed, he had to go to Booker T. Washington, which was the only African-American high school in Atlanta, had over 5,000 students. So you imagine being a kid going from a school of only 200 students to a school of over 5,000. And so in going to that school, he had to take the streetcars across town. And he experienced racism every single morning going to school. There were signs on the streetcars that said, you know, Negroes in back or colored in back. And sometimes he had to stand. And he said every morning he would get on that streetcar and see those signs. He said he, because of his parents, he would say, I'm in the back, but one day I'm going to put my body where my mind is because I'm just as good as anyone. And he said he recited that almost every morning as a way to keep his spirits up and to maintain his dignity every morning on his way to high school.
3: There was a lot of talk about, we know that Dr. King at a very young age and in organizing and strategizing. But I'm curious for listeners, in your research, does it also complicate this idea that King was always a fully formed moral leader?
4: It does. It does. And in fact, Christine even says that in her memoir. She says
3: his sister.
4: Yes, Christine King. Thank you. His older sister. She says, every now and then I have to chuckle that people really think that my brother came here fully formed and ready to be a hero. And she says, and take it from his big sister, he was not. Mm-hmm. And I think that's important for all of us to realize, especially for young adults, that, you know, you don't have to be perfect or have it all figured out. You just need to be committed. And I think that being committed can cover up a multitude of weaknesses or a lack of know-how, a lack of knowledge. If one is committed, the results will come.
3: It's so interesting, Professor, because you have this book that is out now, and I believe in a couple of weeks I'll be speaking with Ilyasha Shabazz, who has a book out on her father, yeah. Malcolm in the Desert. I'm trying to read both. Y'all, with these books, I'm trying to read both of them. And you know, lessons that we can learn from these men, these great men, particularly in an early life or with Malcolm when he takes his pilgrimage. I'm curious, what is your hope that you think young people today can gain insight from these chapters of these leaders that perhaps they that's been missed, overlooked, or even sounds taken for granted?
4: Well, you know, I think the first is that, as we just mentioned, that these individuals didn't arrive fully formed, mm-hmm. that they needed time to work on their gifts and skills, to cultivate their talents. I think that's number one. I think number two, I think imagination. Mm-hmm. Both of these individuals imagined themselves beyond the circumstances where they found themselves. So both Malcolm and Martin, both as young boys, say they want to be a lawyer. Mm-hmm. And they have that dream stepped on, in Malcolm's case, by a teacher. And in King's case, of course, just by the general Jim Crow, mm-hmm. Atlanta, where he was living. But both of them imagined that they could be something that could transform their society beyond what the society they inherited. And I think that's important, that we should give young adults the opportunity to imagine themselves differently. King, of course, has this, and he says in letters written home, mm-hmm. that it's when he leaves and goes to Connecticut and he sees a society without Jim Crow signs that really unleashes his imagination and leads to him ended up deciding to answer his call to be a minister. And I think that's so important that we give young people the opportunity to imagine themselves.
3: And I'm curious, Professor, were there any new insights about King that you learned?
4: There were. I think what shocked me most is where King says in unpublished interviews that at a point in time in his life, he struggled with agnosticism, where he just wasn't quite sure if there was a God. He had lost faith in part because of the death of his grandmother. Mm-hmm. His grandmother was the first person he had lost that was really, really close to him. And I think that a lot of us can relate to that when you struggle to understand the loss of a loved one. And I think that was new to me to hear him talk about that experience as a teenager, as a young man struggling with faith. That was new to me.
3: We can't leave this conversation without also talking about the influence of his parents and of Daddy yes. King and of his mother. And so for will listeners, will readers, will they gain some insight, you think, about the relationship that perhaps might be surprising or new?
4: Yes, I think the way that he struggled, he and his father struggled. I think people will be surprised by that. His father at times felt King was too soft and was not able to recognize the gifts that King had. King had the same kind of courage that his father had, but he expressed it very differently. I think readers will be surprised to learn that there is a host of women in King's family and apart from King's family that plays such an important role in shaping him. These are women who are never going to get monuments. They're probably never going to have biographies written about them. But I felt it was so important to include them in this book because King spoke about how these women shaped him, mm-hmm. whether it was his grandmother, his great aunt, and school teachers, librarians. All of that along Auburn Avenue helped to shape Martin King to who he is today, who we know him to be today.
3: And even the picture on the cover of the book is a picture I had never seen of a very, very young Martin. I'm curious, what's the family's response? I know sometimes they can be very guarded, which they should be, but you all obviously have a great relationship with them. What's been the response from the King family?
4: You know, we're excited to be working together. I'm very thankful for the opportunity. And a project that we're really excited about is a digitization. Thanks to the King family, we are going to digitize the King Papers Project and so make it accessible online, a searchable database for the world to see his words and to have a conversation as with Martin Luther King Jr.
3: All right. It is a compelling book. I'm enjoying reading it. Martin Luther King Jr., Centennial Professor in Religious Studies and Director of the Martin Luther King Jr. Research and Education Institute at Stanford. Laron Martin, thank you so much, Professor, for taking the time. It's a great read. Thank you so much. I really appreciate it.
4: Thank you for having me. It was a blessing.
3: Oh, and a listener wants to know if you're going on a book tour.
4: I have hit a couple of cities, and I'm still traveling. So, yes, I'll be going to a number of cities.
3: You are coming to Atlanta, right?
4: I'll be coming to Atlanta in the fall, actually. Yes, I'll be coming in September. So look out for dates on that.
3: All right. We appreciate that because our listeners want to know. And they want me to talk to you. I'm like, I just talked to them, y'all. But, you know, hey.
4: I'll be happy to come back, Rose. Thank it's you. A pleasure to be with you.
3: Thank you, Professor. I appreciate it. And that is it for this edition of Closer Look. Our producers are LaShawn Hudson and Daniel Raizel. Our supervising producer is Tiffany Griffith. Our engineer for the day was Matt McWilliams. A reminder, let us know your thoughts today on any program or any other. 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Now, we are doing this on a day that a World Cup match is not taking place. So y'all don't have an excuse. We'll get you there. We'll tell you how to get there. 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I'm Rose Scott.

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0: but also for the basic functions of memory. And then you actually go up the stairs again by going to non-REM 2, non-REM 1, and then you have your first REM phase. Now, REM sleep is usually called, also called dream sleep, but we actually dream during the whole of the night. So we also dream during the deep sleep and the light sleep, but we can remember our dreams best when we are awakened from the REM sleep. And there's actually more a story-like dream if we dream during our REM sleep. Now, REM sleep is very important for emotional recovery, emotional memory, and we also think that it has a very important place in being creative and thinking out of the box. So, as I said, in the first part of the sleep, it's more like puzzle solving, problem solving, but during REM sleep, what people think actually is that REM sleep contributes to solving more difficult and emotional puzzles. So life's questions, but also things that really like social things that have to do with social situations. So that all happens during the REM sleep. So that's like a first cycle. And then this cycle repeats for 3 times, usually during the night. And then the last 2 cycles, you don't have any deep sleep anymore. So you just go through non-REM 1, non-REM 2, then back to REM, non-REM 1, non-REM 2. And then usually people wake up after 4 to 5 sleep cycles.
1: Fascinating. So what is your brain doing when you're dreaming? I mean, it's kind of like, I mean, you can't dream something that you've never seen, right? Isn't there some interesting research to show that dreams are basically your brain just grabbing at things that's seen or heard or remembered?
0: Yeah. They're basically mostly they're memories. And it's actually very interesting because I'm writing a book right now about dreams. So because I, as a sleep scientist, you know something about dreams, but mostly we treat nightmares or we know something about dreams, but really going into deep into that research of dream was actually very fascinating. What I found was that Eric Howell, who's a neuroscientist, he did research on artificial intelligence. And what he found was that actually when artificial intelligence systems start dreaming, so if you give them bizarre data, then they actually are get more intelligent. So dreaming is sometimes bizarre, and you have all these events during a dream, and sometimes bizarre combinations of things and people, and that actually makes our brain probably more flexible when we are confronted with a new situation.
1: You're listening to Think. I'm Courtney Collins in for Chris Boyd. Our guest this hour is Marijn Vandelaar, sleep scientist and psychologist. His book is called How to Sleep Like a Caveman, Ancient Wisdom for a Better Night's Rest. You're listening to Think. I'm Courtney Collins in for Chris Boyd. That's fascinating. So dreams can be useful for kind of emotional regulation and understanding. Yep. That's so interesting. And we're doing it all ourselves. That's so fascinating.
0: Yeah, we are. And therapy, it's also therapy because it's like in EMDR, it's like eye movement desensitization reprocessing therapy because during dreaming, you're actually using your eyes and everything that happens during a dream, you actually reprocess your emotions.
1: Yeah, I was going to say, because with EMDR, the idea is that you are actually processing unprocessed things a lot of the time, like a trauma or something that is causing you distress. So I guess you're doing the same thing with or without the guidance of a therapist while you sleep.
0: Yeah, during dreaming. Yeah, definitely.
1: So interesting. So talk to me a little bit about sleep affecting your mood or your emotional stability. I was really interested in the whole mind after midnight hypothesis.
0: Yeah. Well, it's an interesting study in which they found that during the night, the frontal lobe, the frontal part of our brain is actually shut down a bit. So this is the part of the brain that is used for logical reasoning, for really controlling your thoughts. And what we see is that during the night, this part is actually shut down a bit. And I don't know if you recognize this, but if you're awake during the night and you have a problem, maybe the slightest problem, this problem gets huge. And this probably has to do with the fact that your brain is less able to control the situation and you tend to ruminate more. So you tend to think in circles, and that actually creates more stress during the night if you're confronted with a problem. So that's the mind after midnight hypothesis. And it also explains why some people have more terrifying thoughts during the night and why the night is sometimes so dark for some people.
1: And that probably gives a lot of credence to the concept of sleeping on something and maybe not making a crucial decision at 1 a.m. and maybe thinking about it the next day when the light's streaming in instead.
0: Yeah, definitely. Definitely. And if you look at insomnia, for example, it's also very interesting, because I was just talking about REM sleep, and REM sleep is very important for emotional regulation. But the problem in people with insomnia is not that they have less deep sleep usually, but they have fragmented REM sleep. And this fragmented REM sleep actually gives more emotional problems. And what you see is that people with insomnia actually have a 4 times higher risk of developing a depression. And we think that there's a relationship there.
1: Also, you spoke a little bit of in the book about how depression or anxiety can also cause sleeplessness. So it's hard to say sometimes whether the sleeplessness is causing the depression or the depression could be causing the sleeplessness. How do you tease those things apart? That must be so difficult to find where the starting point is.
0: Yeah, and sometimes that's a very interesting question. And I think that's a question that has been keeping a lot of scientists and therapists busy the past decades. And what you see is that we now know that actually the starting point is not really that interesting. We know that if there's somebody who has a depression and simultaneously also an insomnia, then it's very important to treat both. So what happened in the past, if somebody with a depression went to a psychiatrist or a psychologist, then they treated the depression, and then maybe they looked at the sleep, but it was not that important. And what we now see is that if you treat both, you actually have better treatment results also when you look at the depression.
1: Interesting. So this is not fixed. People shouldn't say, this is just what I'm stuck with. There can be improvements made across the board.
0: Yeah. Yeah.
1: We're speaking this hour with Dr. Marijn Vandelaar. He's a sleep scientist and psychologist, also dealt with insomnia of his own. His book is called How to Sleep Like a Caveman: Ancient Wisdom for a Better Night's Rest. We'll be back in just a couple of minutes.

0: Texas voters decide who they want as their Republican nominee for the Senate, incumbent John Cornyn or Texas Attorney General Ken Paxton, who was endorsed by President Trump last week. The winner faces off against Democratic nominee James Tallarico in the fall. So who do Texans see as the future of the Republican Party? Hear the results on the next morning edition from NPR News. 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
1: 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It is a rainy morning in Georgia, 72 degrees right now. National Weather Service says rain off and on today, very likely. High today around 83.
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1: On the West Freeway, an accident blocking the right lane, I-285 southbound right before I-20. Another in Brookhaven just reported, I-85 northbound at Claremont.
2: This report is sponsored by Firebird's Wood-Fired Grill, one cup at a time. 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
1: Coming up later this hour, South Carolina lawmakers rejected President Trump's call for redistricting to help the GOP hold on to the U.S. House in the midterms. More on that coming up at 6:34.
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0: This is Morning Edition from NPR News. I'm Amy Martinez.
5: And I'm Steve Inskeep. We've learned in recent days of a man charged with doing something like spying for China. Thomas Paukin II is accused of working for China without registering as a foreign agent. Paukin has been in custody since February, apparently, and has been due in court this coming Friday. Politico's Josh Gerstein broke the story of one of many people who are in between two worlds, working in some way between the United States and China.
6: He is an American journalist. He describes himself as a sort of a geopolitical consultant. He has lived in China for the last decade and a half or so and seems to have operated kind of on the fringes of Republican politics and kind of MAGA politics since Trump came on the scene.
5: What is it that the government alleges that he did that was illegal?
6: So the U.S. government is alleging that Paukin acted as an unregistered foreign agent for China. He's not exactly charged with spying or espionage, but he is charged with working pretty much directly for someone who the FBI believes is part of China's spy apparatus, a handler basically for the Ministry of State Security in China. The claim is that Paukin was involved in transporting some cell phones and maybe a laptop with encryption technology on it and trying to deliver it to someone else who was vying for a job in the Trump administration.
5: There's so many fascinating details in this story, and here is one. You note that the FBI, once they found out about this man, tried to make him a double agent, according to the court filings.
6: Right. So it sounds like after they first intercepted Paukin at the airport when he was coming in from China in January 2025, they sent him on his way. And then apparently Paukin returned in February of this year, and that's when things sort of amped up. He had a bunch of meetings in the U.S., and it sounds like he was involved in setting up some type of sting operation against that person who did eventually get some type of job in the Trump administration at a hotel in Washington in February of this year. Exactly what the outcome of that sting operation was is not totally clear. We know that Paken was arrested soon after it happened, and what happened with the person who had the job in the Trump administration isn't described in this court affidavit.
5: Are we maybe finding out why he is only accused of failing to register as a lobbyist as opposed to being accused of spying?
6: It could be that maybe he cooperated with the FBI to a degree that they're willing to pursue a lesser charge against him. Paken's attorney is basically describing this as kind of a paperwork violation, that he didn't file the proper papers with the U.S. government to represent China or to act on their behalf in the U.S. I have to say the kinds of activities they're alleging seem to me to go beyond the kind of lobbying that is normally the kind of thing that you would file a registration over.
5: Is it surprising at all that the Trump administration has been willing to pursue this person, given that he does seem to be politically aligned with the president?
6: Well, it's surprising for a couple reasons. One is, as you mentioned, he certainly seems to be sort of a MAGA personality. When you look at a lot of Paken's commentary online, it's very, very supportive of the Trump administration. It's also interesting because the Trump administration has not pursued a lot of these foreign influence and foreign agent type cases. So it's notable that this is one case where they've taken this very seriously, both running some kind of sting operation and then arresting this individual after he returned to the U.S. earlier this year.
5: Josh Gerstein of Politico, thanks so much.
6: Happy to do it, Steve. Take care.
0: Israel says it is punishing soldiers who destroyed and desecrated two Christian religious statues while invading South Lebanon. In another Lebanese village, satellite images appear to show its military bulldozing a convent. But Israel claims the building is still standing. NPR's Gina Raff and Jawad Rizkala have this report.
7: In the border village of Yerun in southern Lebanon, the small convent with its Catholic school was the center of village life for decades. Mazen Farah, a former pupil, shares this video of a student musical performance there in the 1980s. He's one of the small boys on stage in a white button-down and navy pants, a musical note pinned to his shirt. Israel destroyed a lot of the mixed Christian-Muslim border village, including a church, during the 2024 war. Last month, during a ceasefire with Lebanon, the Israeli army moved across the border to bulldoze much of the rest, including three mosques, according to village leaders. Israel says it's targeting the infrastructure of Iran-backed Hezbollah. Farah and other displaced residents know about the recent destruction only through commercial satellite images, and in the case of the convent, footage surreptitiously taken from a neighboring town.
8: So this was the monastery, and beside it, there's the school, St. George School.
7: Village official Adiba Jacques's mother taught French at the school. He points out that subsequent satellite images show just bare ground where the convent and school once stood.
9: The whole building been demolished by bulldozer, and we can see it. Now you can see it on satellite images. Doesn't exist anymore.
7: Vatican media announced the destruction of the Greek Catholic properties.
10: In Lebanon last Friday, a convent and former school belonging to the Salvatorian Sisters were destroyed by the Israeli army.
7: Israel condemned the destruction of a statue of Jesus in another village, and last month sentenced the soldier who did it to 30 days detention. But it continues to deny it destroyed the convent in Yerun. It has released images of a different building, a pharmacy run by a lay Catholic order, in an attempt to show the convent still stands. NPR provided images to the Israeli military that indicate the convent was destroyed, and the building Israel had shown was a different one. It responded by repeating its denial with the misidentified photo. Last year, villagers celebrated Christmas in the ruins of St. George Church. Previous Israeli attacks left only two outer walls standing. Now, prevented by Israel from returning, even that site is inaccessible to Yerun's residents. Jane Araf, NPR News, Beirut.
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13: Live from NPR News in Washington, I'm Dave Mattingly. Republican Senator John Cornyn says he must respect the will of the voters in Texas. The four-term incumbent lost his GOP Senate runoff election yesterday to the state's Attorney General, Ken Paxton. President Trump endorsed Paxton late last week. Paxton will now face Democratic State Representative James Tallarico in November. Lawmakers in South Carolina are once again saying no to calls from President Trump to redraw the state's congressional map. The state Senate rejected the proposal yesterday as early in-person voting began in South Carolina's primary elections. Iran is threatening to retaliate in response to Monday's attacks in southern Iran by the U.S. military. American forces hit missile launchers and boats placing mines in what U.S. Central Command described as self-defense. Iran's foreign ministry called the strikes a blatant violation of the ongoing ceasefire. NPR's Franco Ordonez says despite the latest back and forth, President Trump continues to express optimism.
14: Last month, Trump said they were very close to a deal and that the two sides agreed to even dig up Iran's enriched uranium. The reality is, while the president has repeatedly projected this kind of optimism, there is yet to be anything really concrete or durable toward a resolution.
13: That's NPR's Franco Ordonez. This is NPR News.
1: Live from WABE News in Atlanta, good morning. I'm Lisa Raham. Libertarian candidate for Governor Chase Oliver has suspended his campaign. He points to the health of his parents and professional challenges, especially after running for U.S. Senate in 2022 and then being the Libertarian nominee for president in 2024.
15: This does not mean that I am not going to keep fighting for libertarian principles and for libertarian issues. It doesn't mean that I'll never run for anything ever again. It just means that right now is not the time for me to be entering into that arena. And it really hurts to say it because I love being a candidate.
1: Separately, Georgia libertarians face a July 14th deadline to collect more than 70,000 signatures to regain ballot access for this year after losing it in 2024. Two Georgia middle school students are vying to become the Scripps National Spelling Bee champion. WABE's Julian Virgin has more.
16: So listen closely. Your word is meiosis.
17: 247 Spelling Bee champions from across the country are competing for the Scripps Cup this year. Sarv Darvain, a sixth grader from Dunwoody, is back in Washington, D.C. after tying for 22nd place in 2024 and winning third place in 2025. Seventh grader Shreya Lakimsetti of Evans near Augusta is also representing Georgia in the competition. The three-day event concludes with the finals Thursday night. The winner receives a custom trophy and more than $50,000 in cash and prizes.
16: Meiosis is spelled M-E-I-O-S-I-S. Great job.
17: Julian Virgin, WABE News.
1: Georgia Tech has a new men's golf coach, only the fifth in the program's 107 years. Melissa Fado has more.
18: Ryan Hibble spent the last 17 seasons as head coach at the University of Oklahoma, leading the school to a national title in 2017. A Georgia native, Hibble was a two-time All-American and captain for UGA men's golf in the early 2000s. He would later become an assistant with the Bulldogs. Hibble replaces Hall of Fame coach Bruce Hepler, who is retiring after 31 seasons with the Yellow Jackets. Under Hepler, Georgia Tech had scores of All-Americans, tournament winners, and future professional golfers. He also led the school to 14 Atlantic Coast Conference titles.

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On Thursday, June 4th at 7 p.m., join me at the iconic Eddie's Attic for an intimate evening of music and storytelling. Whether you're a longtime jazz fan or just jazz curious, this is a night you won't want to miss. Tickets at wabe.org/events.

0: All Things Considered begins today at 4 with host Jim Burris. Expect rain off and on throughout the day, high around 80. Partly sunny this afternoon. Clouds move in again this evening for some rain. Lows in the mid-60s. Still to come, the latest in local news from our WABE newsroom. But national news is first.
1: Live from NPR News in Washington, I'm Dave Mattingly. President Trump is scheduled to hold a cabinet meeting at the White House today, a day after Iran threatened to retaliate in response to U.S. airstrikes in southern Iran. The foreign ministry in Tehran called the strikes a blatant violation of the ongoing ceasefire. U.S. Central Command said the attacks were self-defense. The Trump administration has announced a strategic partnership between the U.S. and the former Soviet Republic of Armenia. NPR's Charles Maines in Moscow says the deal is the latest example of expanding American influence in the South Caucasus.
2: At a signing ceremony in Armenia's capital city, Yerevan, Secretary of State Marco Rubio heralded growing ties with the U.S., as well as progress on a U.S. proposed transit corridor between Armenia and its traditional rival, Azerbaijan.
3: This agreement marks the biggest step to date on making this historic route a reality, on advancing peace and on increasing prosperity in Armenia and, frankly, on the region.
2: Build the Trump Route for International Peace and Prosperity, or TRIP. The corridor seeks to reinforce a shaky peace between the South Caucasus neighbors and U.S. access to critical minerals in Central Asia. Armenia's closer ties with Washington come amid a wider embrace of the West. That's irked the region's traditional power broker, Russia, which has threatened economic retaliation. Charles Maines, NPR News, Moscow.
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0: Live from WABE News in Atlanta. Good morning. I'm Lisa Raham. Our time, 7:31. Atlanta officials say they expect the federal government will reimburse them a combined $42 million in overtime costs after the city's FIFA World Cup matches. WABE's Shemaine Cruz has more on their security plans for the six-week event.
4: During a panel discussion with Police Chief Darren Sheerbaum on Tuesday, he said that people should expect a robust presence of law enforcement across the city, with some officers coming from agencies across the state and others working 12-hour shifts. He also spoke directly to the immigrant community.
5: We do not have any role in immigration enforcement, just like we do not have any role in tax enforcement or EPA.
4: Some soccer fans have voiced concern about how immigration will be enforced during the matches. Atlanta police say their focus will be on state law and city ordinances. Officer Miguel Lugo is APD's Hispanic liaison.
6: Language should not be a deterrent for people to report crime. If you're a victim of a crime, you got rights. We don't care about your immigration status.
4: Police stress residents and visitors should remain vigilant and report any dangerous situations. APD has several bilingual officers and technology that can translate 911 calls into English from any language. APD says it'll be monitoring crowds from the sky, on horseback, and through the city's integrated network of security cameras. Shemaine Cruz, WABE News, downtown Atlanta.
0: After more than 400 days in immigration detention, a Lawrenceville man is home with his family. ICE released the double amputee after his wife launched a national campaign to draw attention to the disabled man's plight at Stewart Detention Center in Southwest Georgia.
7: This type of work is not for the faint of heart. You have to be fearless, bold, and have the audacity. I have the audacity.
0: We hear about her work in about 15 minutes right here on WABE. Emily Wu Pearson reports. Amplifying Atlanta, this is listener-funded WABE.

0: but guys who are staying here too long past their prime, too, have had to have all those types of conversations.
1: I'm thinking about, there was a lawsuit that you settled recently having to do with compensation for fighters. And one of the fighters said publicly, I need the money because I got CTE, which is a brain condition, and I can't take care of myself. That's why I need the money. You're right that a lot of sports have this problem. The military also has this problem.
0: Yep.
1: And they think about it and they study it and sometimes they change their practices. Have you changed anything to make this sport a little less risky in the long
0: Absolutely.
1: Term?
0: Everything that we do in this business every day, nothing is more important than health and safety to us. Think about this. 30-year history of the UFC.
1: Mm-hmm.
0: Never a death or serious injury. In 30 years. Cheerleading can't say that. Okay?
1: I gotcha. But there are guys like this guy with CTE who did have a long-term condition.
0: Yeah. Well, later on in life, you know, when you are in a combat sport where you get hit in the head, this isn't like the NFL where, you know, they believe for years that helmets would protect your...
1: Yeah.
0: There's none of that here. We you know exactly what you're getting into.
1: That's Dana White, whose UFC fighters will battle it out at the White House on June 14th.
2: And you know, Steve, what I'm seeing so far in the construction, I see a four-post canopy arch where I'm sure lights and cameras will be. The octagon is going to be centered directly underneath. There's seating going up around it. The White House right in the background. And Steve, I'm wondering, where will the fighters be before their fight? Will they be in the Oval Office stretching?
1: I don't know. Maybe they could hang out in the Rose Garden where there's that restaurant area now. Anyway, this is an event with a lot of symbolic significance. It's supposed to be for the 250th anniversary of the country. It also falls on Trump's birthday, and it does speak to Trump's America. The president did well for a Republican among younger men like the ones who watch the UFC. And A, it is an open question how those younger men will vote in upcoming elections, and we talk about all that in the interview.
2: Yeah, so where can we see that video?
1: Thanks for asking. The NPR Newsmakers video interview with Dana White is on the NPR app. You can also find it at NPR's YouTube channel and elsewhere. This is NPR News.
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4: DHS is set to construct new border security measures around Big Bend National Park in Texas, despite public outcry from residents and environmental advocates. After waiving environmental protections and scoring billions in federal contracts, the Trump administration says it won't build a wall through the park itself. 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
5: Good morning, I'm Gigi Ahn at the BBC. Samsung electronics workers in South Korea have ratified a massive profit-sharing deal in exchange for calling off a strike. Tens of thousands of employees will now receive an average annual bonus worth around $400,000 each. Driven by increasing demand for AI, the semiconductor surge has significantly boosted the tech giant's earnings and market value. Here's the BBC's Ashana Shukla.
6: That really is a big win for workers, but this is only for those who are working in the memory chip division. And that really was the dispute where the workers were saying that if companies like Samsung are making such huge profits on the AI boom, on sale of these memory chips, then workers who labor to make these chips should also get a share.
5: Police in Spain have raided the headquarters of the governing Socialist Party, searching for evidence connected to a financing scandal. Local media say the homes of party leaders and a businessman are also being searched. Paul Moss reports.
7: The Prime Minister's brother and wife have been charged with influence peddling, where the former leader of his Socialist Party has just been placed under formal investigation, and with a former minister and prime ministerial aide already on trial. Those accused deny any wrongdoing.
5: And for the first time since the US and Israel attacked Iran several months ago, some Iranians have been able to speak to family and friends outside the country. Internet access had been blocked by the Iranian authorities over fears that it could be used by protesters against the regime. I'm Gigi Ahn at the BBC in London.
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9: Rodney Taylor is out of immigration detention. He's the Lawrenceville man who rose to national attention when members of Congress flagged how the double amputee was crawling across filthy bathroom floors just to shower. WABE's Emily Wu Pearson spent time with his family, who ran a national campaign to get him out.
10: All right, husband and wife.
11: Mildred Taylor commands attention under a pavilion in the early heat of spring. She's emceeing her sister-in-law's wedding reception, wrapping up days of celebration as per Liberian tradition. The bride is Mildred's husband, Rodney Taylor's sister.
10: Mr. and Mrs. Jones. Mr. and Mrs. Jones.
11: Rodney called in from Stewart Detention Center in Lumpkin, Georgia, where he had been detained for more than a year.
12: It's bittersweet. It's sad I can't be there, but I'm happy for y'all over there enjoying all the festivities.
13: He should be here right now. Seriously, he should be here with his family.
11: Rodney's mom, Leona Dickerson Williams, said there were moments throughout the wedding weekend the family spent crying, missing Rodney.
13: And Mildred has been, a beacon in our household. She has been the pillar.
11: Mildred's day-to-day had been laser-focused on keeping her family moving forward since her husband Rodney was detained in February 2025. But she was also still a little stuck in the past. This spring, Christmas decor was hanging around their house from last December. That was intentional, Mildred said. She didn't want Rodney to miss the Snoopy-themed Christmas he'd admired over a video call last year.
14: And I showed him. He was like, oh my God, it's so beautiful. I wish I was there. I said, well, we're not taking it down until you come home.
11: Rodney came to the U.S. on a medical visa when he was 2 years old from Liberia through the Shriners Organization to receive treatment for deformities in his limbs. Today, he uses two prosthetic legs and is missing three fingers on his right hand. Immigration and Customs Enforcement arrested him based on a burglary conviction from when he was a teen, even though the state of Georgia pardoned him for it in 2010. He and Mildred have five kids living at home. They were taking their two elementary-aged daughters to school before Mildred dropped Rodney off at the barbershop where he worked when ICE arrested him.
14: When Rodney first got detained, the kids' school teachers kept calling. Why the kids would cry and cry? They had different crying spells. They were sad.
11: She single-parented on one income while Rodney was in detention. He checked in on her during their daily phone calls.
12: How did the kids get your own kids?
14: Yeah, they did. Everybody got to school on time.
11: A combination of health issues and Rodney's prolonged detention spurred Mildred to leave her job and take up consulting and part-time work with immigrant advocacy organizations. She spoke at the Georgia Capitol and with members of U.S. Congress who advocated for Rodney to the Department of Homeland Security. She said she knows she's in a position of privilege because she's a born U.S. citizen and feels like she can speak out. She's become a resource for other wives in similar situations.
14: This type of work is not for the faint of heart. You have to be fearless, bold, and have the audacity. I have the audacity.
11: And you have to have faith that what you're doing will pay off. Rodney was suddenly released earlier this month after more than a year in detention.
15: The first question I have to ask is, Mildred, did you keep the Snoopy decorations up?
14: I did.
15: Rodney, you got to see all the Snoopy decorations?
16: Oh yes. Well, got pictures from the Christmas tree and everything.
14: As if he was here during
16: So it threw a lot of people off.
14: I'm justified. I'm satisfied. We could take it down now.
11: Rodney's immigration status is still pending. He wears a wrist monitor and has frequent check-ins with ICE. The couple plans to build on the national momentum from Rodney's case to help other disabled people get out of ICE detention. And as a family, the Taylors are rebuilding. Emily Wu Pearson, WABE News.
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20: For Marketplace, I'm Novosafo. Good morning. The Trump administration wants federal workers to sign new non-disclosure agreements. The White House Office of Personnel Management published a draft notice today in the Federal Register seeking public comment on the idea. The administration says NDAs are needed to stop leaks of confidential information to the press. Marketplace's Nancy Marshall-Genzer has more.
22: The Office of Personnel Management says the non-disclosure agreement it's proposing could be used across the federal government. It says federal workers can't disclose non-public, confidential, or proprietary information. OPM says it's responding to a series of leaks. It says federal employees gave the New York Times and the Washington Post advance notice of the U.S. raid on Venezuela, although the Times says it didn't have verified details beforehand. OPM says federal agencies wouldn't be required to use the new NDA, and the agreement wouldn't restrict workers' rights under the Whistleblower Protection Act, but the main union for federal employees, the American Federation of Government Employees, says the federal government is trying to silence its workers, and OPM will pressure federal agencies to use the new NDA and fire workers who refuse to sign it. There will be a 30-day public comment period on the proposed new agreement. OPM is requesting comments on things like what information the NDA should cover and the appropriate actions, if any, if existing employees choose not to sign. I'm Nancy Marshall-Genzer for Marketplace.
20: New numbers from the federal government show it's disbursed nearly $21 billion in tariff refunds so far. That includes interest the government has to pay to importers. U.S. Customs and Border Protection says it's currently processing applications for $65 billion more in refunds. Let's do the numbers. While Japan's Nikkei closed flat overnight, the Shanghai Composite Index closed down 1.25%. Oil prices are retreating. Brent crude is down to about 2.5% to just under $97 a barrel. Dow, S&P, and NASDAQ futures are up in the 0.2% to 0.7% range.
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20: We're coming up on the time of year when the climate crisis tends to make itself known in the form of more severe heat waves, wildfires, and storms. And at a time when the United States is moving backwards on efforts to reduce greenhouse gas emissions, many are looking for other solutions. The new season of our podcast, How We Survive, looks at some, well, pretty out there ideas. Here's one, dimming the sun. Marketplace's Amy Scott hosts How We Survive and joins me now. Good morning, Amy.
0: Good morning, Nova.
20: So first, Amy, would you please tell us about geoengineering?
0: So this is a term that refers to large-scale interventions in the Earth's atmosphere, oceans, and other natural systems to try to counteract some of the effects of climate change. So that includes efforts to remove carbon dioxide from the atmosphere, which is already happening, though at a relatively small scale. And then there's something more theoretical called solar geoengineering, which includes various tactics for basically reflecting sunlight away from the Earth to try to cool things down. And proponents of these solutions say basically we're just moving too slowly to decarbonize. And even if we do, the carbon we've already emitted will continue to cause harms for a long time. So we need to look at some other options.
20: And when it comes to solar geoengineering, I understand you tried it yourself. Could you tell us about that?
0: Yes, sort of. So we spent time with the co-founders of Make Sunsets, and that's a startup that sells what they call cooling credits. So for $1 a gram, they'll launch sulfur dioxide into the stratosphere via weather balloon. And up there, the sulfur dioxide reacts with water vapor to form reflective aerosols. Though the company is not really putting enough up there to make a difference at this point, but we did a launch with them from a rooftop in the Bay Area. Here's co-founder Luke Eisman.
1: It sounds crazy, and I'll be the first to agree that this should not be a private company doing this, but the only thing worse than a private company doing this is no one doing this at all.
0: And Luke points out that all of us are already doing geoengineering by driving cars and flying in airplanes that burn fossil fuels. This is just doing it intentionally. And there are some prominent scientists who think we should do this. And basically, they say the lives saved would far outweigh the potential harms.
20: So wait a minute. There are potential harms with this process. What would those be?
0: Yeah, so sulfur aerosols are toxic, though a U.S.-Israeli company called Stardust Solutions recently announced it's developed proprietary non-toxic particles that could be used to do this. Critics say stratospheric aerosol injection, which is the official term for this, could also change rainfall patterns in unpredictable ways. We talked to climate scientist Kate Marvel with Project Drawdown, and she says if we do this, it would affect every living thing on the planet in ways that we can't fully understand.
2: What I am really disturbed by is this suggestion that it is somehow an easy thing, that all we have to do is turn down the sun, that we can cancel out a century of greenhouse gas emissions and continued greenhouse gas emissions with, you know, one simple trick. I think that rhetoric is extremely dangerous.
0: Also, this wouldn't solve other things like ocean acidification, you know, from absorbing too much carbon. And others worry that focusing on engineering solutions like these takes pressure off of us to stop burning fossil fuels, which is, of course, the root of the problem.
20: All right. A lot to learn about in season 9 of our podcast, How We Survive. It launches today. Marketplace's Amy Scott, thank you very much.
0: Thank you.
20: I'm Nova Safo with a Marketplace Morning Report. 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
2: I'm Robin Young. 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
3: 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They're milestones in our lives. They're running mates. They take the guardrails off our heart.
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4: Live from NPR News in Washington, I'm Dave Mattingly. Republican Senator John Cornyn is conceding defeat to Texas Attorney General Ken Paxton in the state's GOP Senate runoff election. Paxton was endorsed by President Trump. A panel of three federal judges is blocking Alabama from implementing its redrawn congressional map. The judges determine the new map intentionally discriminates based on race. Tennessee's new congressional map has withstood its first legal challenge. Like other Republican-led states, the Tennessee legislature approved the redrawn districts at the request of President Trump to help the GOP maintain control of Congress. Mariana Bacaya with member station WPLN has more from Nashville.
5: A three-judge panel in Tennessee rejected an emergency petition filed by the NAACP to stop the new congressional map from going into effect. The change splits the state's majority black city of Memphis into three different districts. The NAACP had argued that the General Assembly went beyond its authority when it struck down a 50-year-old law prohibiting mid-decade redistricting. The judges disagreed. The petition is the first of four lawsuits seeking to block the new map, and a separate lawsuit by the NAACP filed in federal court is still going forward. For NPR News, I'm Mariana Bacayao in Nashville.
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6: Live from WABE News in Atlanta. Good morning. I'm Lisa Ram. Our time, 8:31. Atlanta officials say they expect the federal government will reimburse them a combined $42 million in overtime costs after the city's FIFA World Cup matches. WABE Shemaine Cruz has more on their security plans for the six-week event.
7: During a panel discussion with Police Chief Darren Sheerbaum on Tuesday, he said that people should expect a robust presence of law enforcement across the city, with some officers coming from agencies across the state and others working 12-hour shifts. He also spoke directly to the immigrant community.
8: We do not have any role in immigration enforcement, just like we do not have any role in tax enforcement or EPA.
7: Some soccer fans have voiced concern about how immigration will be enforced during the matches. Atlanta police say their focus will be on state law and city ordinances. Officer Miguel Lugo is APD's Hispanic liaison.
9: Language should not be a deterrent for people to report crime. If you're a victim of a crime, you got rights. We don't care about your immigration status.
7: Police stress residents and visitors should remain vigilant and report any dangerous situations. APD has several bilingual officers and technology that can translate 911 calls into English from any language. APD says it'll be monitoring crowds from the sky, on horseback, and through the city's integrated network of security cameras. Shemaine Cruz, WABE News, downtown Atlanta.
6: Former Atlanta Braves third baseman Bob Horner has died at the age of 68. The Braves announced the news on social media yesterday. The team did not report Horner's cause of death. He was the number one overall draft pick in 78 and hit a home run in his debut with the Braves after skipping the minor leagues. Horner hit 218 homers in his 10-year career, including nine seasons with the Braves. The total included a four-homer game in 1986. He joined two-time MVP Dale Murphy to form the heart of the Braves lineup through much of the 1980s. For these and other local stories, be sure to visit us at wabe.org.

0: Wishbone was a live-action PBS show that followed a Jack Russell Terrier and his owner, Joe. Wishbone would dream about classic literature and imagine himself as the main character.
1: Like Frankenstein.
2: Victor Frankenstein, a young student of science, conducted his own secret scientific experiment. It's one of the greatest monster books ever, and the scariest, the spine-tingliest, the flat-out spookiest. I'm rambling, sorry.
1: And Faust.
2: And how long do you get to keep my immortal soul?
3: For all eternity.
2: Eternity. So we mean like forever eternity. No turning back. I'm not very comfortable with that.
1: The crew from the show put together a new documentary about it. It's called What's the Story, Wishbone?
0: Joey Stewart was the first assistant director of Wishbone, the TV show, and is the director of the documentary.
4: Every time we meet people and work on different movies and TV shows, that's the only thing anybody wants to talk about.
0: Every week they needed to tell a different classic story in less than half an hour.
4: So we'd get a script on a Monday, we'd break it down and figure out what the sets we needed to build, what the cast we needed to cast, what were all the dog tricks.
1: Soccer was that dog. Larry Brantley was his voice.
5: Jackie Captain, our head animal trainer, had a hard and fast rule, which was nobody gets to pet the dog. Period. End of story. He's hyper-focused, and he can lose that focus. So we all learned pretty early on this set discipline because we did not want to do anything that was going to pull him off focus.
1: Stewart says despite being a show for kids,
4: we weren't afraid of dark shows. Look at Joan of Arc.
0: Talk about a hot take. He says a lot of the crew back then were young and inexperienced.
4: If somebody offered me this job now, I would think they're crazy. But at the time, we didn't know any better.
0: 30 years later, Stewart says it was one of the most important shows he's ever worked on.
4: I mean, the legacy of the show for me is, you know, giving children an excitement for reading or an excitement about classic literature and quite often forming them into what they became later in their lives and remembering that Wishbone was a huge part of that.
6: What's the story, Wishbone?
1: The documentary airs on PBS stations starting today. So what's the story, Wishbone?
6: What's the story, Wishbone?
7: Are we on? Is this thing rolling? Are we? Yeah, we got it? Okay. This is NPR News.
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11: Live from NPR News in Washington, I'm Dave Mattingly. Four-term Republican Senator John Cornyn says he must respect the will of the voters in Texas after he lost yesterday's GOP Senate runoff election. Cornyn was beaten by the state's Attorney General, Ken Paxton, days after Paxton was endorsed by President Trump. In South Carolina, Senate lawmakers in Columbia have once again rejected efforts to redraw the state's congressional map, despite pressure from Trump to do so. Iran is threatening to retaliate as a result of this week's attacks by the U.S. military in southern Iran. U.S. Central Command says American forces hit missile launchers and boats placing mines in self-defense. NPR's Aya Batraoui has more from Dubai.
12: Iran's foreign ministry says this is yet another violation of the ceasefire and that, quote, once again, this exposes the malice and bad faith of the U.S. toward Iran. And they note that this happened alongside efforts at diplomacy. And Tehran says this is part of the criminal nature of the U.S. toward Iran. Also, the head of Iran's Revolutionary Guard Aerospace Force said they stand ready to respond upon the directive of Iran's supreme leader, Mujtaba Khamenei, who has not been seen or heard from since his father, the former supreme leader, his mother, wife, and child, were killed on the first day of this war in Israeli airstrikes.
11: That's NPR's Aya Batraoui. This is NPR News.
3: Live from WAVE News in Atlanta. Good morning. I'm Lisa Raham. Our time, 9:31. Children's Healthcare of Atlanta is announcing two new primary care clinics south of I-20. That side of town has historically had less access to medical care, including for children. WAVE's Molly Samuel has more.
13: One of the new pediatric primary care clinics is scheduled to start seeing patients at the end of June. It's in the West Side Atlanta neighborhood of Adamsville, just outside the perimeter. The other, further south in Union City, is part of Grady Health System's recently announced campus there. An entire floor in that facility will be operated by Children's and will include primary care as well as behavioral and mental health services. That's set to open in a couple years. As part of its announcement of the facilities, Children's said the goal is for every Atlanta family to be within a 30-minute drive of one of its facilities, and it's continuing to assess more potential locations. Molly Samuel, WABE News.
3: Two Georgia middle school students are vying to become the Scripps National Spelling Bee champion. WABE's Julian Virgin has more.
14: So listen closely. Your word is meiosis.
15: 247 Spelling Bee champions from across the country are competing for the Scripps Cup this year. Sarv Darvain, a sixth grader from Dunwoody, is back in Washington, D.C. after tying for 22nd place in 2024 and winning third place in 2025. Seventh grader Shreya Lakimsetti of Evans near Augusta is also representing Georgia in the competition. The three-day event concludes with the finals Thursday night. The winner receives a custom trophy and more than $50,000 in cash and prizes.
14: Meiosis is spelled M-E-I-O-S-I-S. Great job.
15: Julian Virgin, WABE News.
3: You can find Julian's story on our webpage. That's at WABE.org. National Weather Service says expect showers off and on today. It will be partly sunny this afternoon. High near 80. Tonight's lows.

0: will be the octagon is going to be centered directly underneath. There's seating going up around it. The White House right in the background. And Steve, I'm wondering, where will the fighters be before their fight? Will they be in the Oval Office stretching?
1: I don't know. Maybe they could hang out in the Rose Garden where there's that restaurant area now. Anyway, this is an event with a lot of symbolic significance. It's supposed to be for the 250th anniversary of the country. It also falls on Trump's birthday. And it does speak to Trump's America. The president did well for a Republican among younger men like the ones who watch the UFC. And A, it is an open question how those younger men will vote in upcoming elections. And we talk about all that in the interview.
0: Yeah, so where can we see that video?
1: Thanks for asking. The NPR Newsmakers video interview with Dana White is on the NPR app. You can also find it at NPR's YouTube channel and elsewhere. This is NPR News.
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4: In the occupied West Bank, Israeli settlers are forcing Palestinians from land they have lived on for generations. 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
6: Good morning, I'm Laura Kane at the BBC. Police have entered the headquarters of Spain's governing Socialist Party, searching for documents connected to a corruption scandal. It follows news this week that the country's former Prime Minister, José Luis Zapatero, has been placed under formal investigation. The BBC's Guy Hedgeco.
7: This raid was part of a probe into allegations that the socialist operative Leire Díez had been paid to carry out a campaign of misinformation aimed at derailing legal cases affecting the party. She has denied any wrongdoing.
6: Italy's highest court of appeal has ruled that a hotel in northern Italy was acting lawfully when it refused to provide tap water to a tourist. Sarah Rainsford has more on the story.
8: The woman from Rome was staying in a high-end hotel in northern Italy when she asked for tap water with her meal. She was refused and offered only expensive bottled water instead. So she went to court, arguing that access to a natural resource was a right and should come as standard in a hotel, like sheets on the bed. She lost.
6: And in Southeast Asia, rescuers in Laos have found five villagers alive inside a flooded cave where they've been trapped for a week following heavy rain and landslides. Two others are still missing inside the remote network of underground tunnels, which the men had apparently entered in search of gold. An international team of divers has been trying to reach them. I'm Laura Kane at the BBC in London.
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10: Rodney Taylor is out of immigration detention. He's the Lawrenceville man who rose to national attention when members of Congress flagged how the double amputee was crawling around filthy bathroom floors to shower. WABE's Emily Wu Pearson spent time with his family, who ran a national campaign to get him out.
11: All right, husband and wife. We hungry.
12: Mildred Taylor commands attention under a pavilion in the early heat of spring. She's emceeing her sister-in-law's wedding reception, wrapping up days of celebration as per Liberian tradition. The bride is Mildred's husband, Rodney Taylor's sister.
11: Mr. and Mrs. Jones. Mr. and Mrs. Jones.
12: Rodney called in from Stewart Detention Center in Lumpkin, Georgia, where he had been detained for more than a year.
13: He should be here right now. Seriously, he should be here with his family.
12: Rodney's mom, Leona Dickerson-Williams, said there were moments throughout the wedding weekend the family spent crying, missing Rodney.
13: And Mildred has been a beacon in our household. She has been the pillar.
12: Mildred's day-to-day had been laser-focused on keeping her family moving forward since her husband Rodney was detained in February 2025. But she was also still a little stuck in the past. This spring, Christmas decor was hanging around their house from last December. That was intentional, Mildred said. She didn't want Rodney to miss the Snoopy-themed Christmas he'd admired over a video call last year.
14: And I showed him. He was like, oh my God, it's so beautiful. I wish I was there. I said, well, we're not taking it down until you come home.
12: Rodney came to the U.S. on a medical visa when he was 2 years old from Liberia through the Shriners Organization to receive treatment for deformities in his limbs. Today, he uses two prosthetic legs and is missing three fingers on his right hand. Immigration and Customs Enforcement arrested him based on a burglary conviction from when he was a teen, even though the state of Georgia pardoned him for it in 2010. He and Mildred have five kids living at home. They were taking their two elementary-aged daughters to school before Mildred dropped Rodney off at the barbershop where he worked when ICE arrested him.
14: When Rodney first got detained, the kids' school teachers kept calling. Why the kids would cry and cry? They had different crying spells. They were sad.
12: She single-parented on one income while Rodney was in detention. He checked in on her during their daily phone calls.
15: How did the girl get to school on time as well?
14: Yeah, they did. Everybody got to school on time.
12: A combination of health issues and Rodney's prolonged detention spurred Mildred to leave her job and take up consulting and part-time work with immigrant advocacy organizations. She spoke at the Georgia Capitol and with members of U.S. Congress who advocated for Rodney to the Department of Homeland Security. She said she knows she's in a position of privilege because she's a born U.S. citizen and feels like she can speak out. She's become a resource for other wives in similar situations.
14: This type of work is not for the faint of heart. You have to be fearless, bold, and have the audacity. I have the audacity.
12: And you have to have faith that what you're doing will pay off. Rodney was suddenly released earlier this month after more than a year in detention.
16: The first question I have to ask is, Mildred, did you keep the Snoopy decorations up?
14: I did.
16: Rodney, did you get to see all the Snoopy decorations?
17: Oh yes. We got pictures from the Christmas tree and everything.
14: As if he was here.
17: Yeah. So it threw a lot of people off.
14: I'm justified. I'm satisfied. We could take it down now.
12: Rodney's immigration status is still pending. He wears a wrist monitor and has frequent check-ins with ICE. The couple plans to build on the national momentum from Rodney's case to help other disabled people get out of ICE detention. And as a family, the Taylors are rebuilding. Emily Wu Pearson, WABE News.
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1: Reporter at the Big Bend Sentinel. 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That's just ahead. This is 1A.

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9: Let's get back to our conversation about border construction in the Big Bend region in West Texas. It's part of our local spotlight series. We're here with Sam Karras, reporter at the Big Bend Sentinel, Lakin Jordahl, National Public Lands Advocate at the Center for Biological Diversity, and Travis Bubenek, News Director at Marfa Public Radio. We've also been hearing from you. We got this message from Thomas in Terlingua, Texas.
10: I was the cultural resource manager and archaeologist at Big Bend National Park for 32 years, and during my tenure was able to get some funding to do cultural resource surveys along the Rio Grande River corridor. And in that survey, we realized that the Rio Grande River corridor is the most densely populated area within the entire national park for archaeological and historical sites. The Homeland Security and Border Patrol and their latest map indicate that they wanted to put a new road that parallels directly along the river bank in the river corridor, which will have a major impact upon the cultural sites within the national park. And the amazing thing is that the map shows the road following what are now hiking trails through some extremely rugged terrain. And it indicates that whoever drew this line on this smart wall map really has no knowledge of the actual conditions on the ground within.

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7: You're back with On Point. I'm Meghna Chakrabarty, and Thomas Germain is with us. He's the host of the Interface podcast and senior tech reporter at the BBC. And Thomas, I'm going to do it. Who is the best hot dog eating tech journalist in the world? Google
8: eight.
7: Let's see. It says, oh, it's searching. Oh, it caught you out, Thomas. Now it says there's actually no real answer to this question.
8: Is that right?
7: Because the concept of a hot dog eating tech journalist is a deliberate internet hoax. And then it
8: a
7: cites
8: deliberate
7: you.
8: Internet hoax.
7: Yeah.
8: Yeah. When I reached out to Google before I published my article, when I did this little experiment, shortly thereafter, the answer that the AI was giving the world changed. Actually, before I published, before I reached out to them, I wrote this article saying I was the world's greatest hot dog eating tech journalist. And for a minute, the AIs were saying, sometimes, depending on when or how you asked, it would say, like, it seems like this might be a joke, not exactly clear. And then I updated my article. I said, this is not satire. This is completely serious. And that seemed to fool them. And they, for a while, were telling people that this was the truth. I helped Google with this particular misinformation problem by writing an article about it and letting them know. But even recently, Google, after my investigation came out, Google updated its policies to spell out that this kind of thing is against its rules. But that same day, I found an example of someone else doing the exact same thing.
7: Yeah, absolutely. So, okay, so Google caught up to the fact that you were doing a test on their AI answer machine. But your point from earlier is still, it holds truer than ever, right? Which is, you wrote one website, one thing. And at least for a period of what? A day, a couple of days?
8: Weeks.
7: Okay, anyone on planet Earth, had they asked that question, would have found a fake answer, and they wouldn't have known that it was fake. So to me, obviously, when we're talking about a company like Google, velocity and scale are the two huge issues here, because one person making one satirical website is one thing, but

0: From WABE in Atlanta, this is Closer Look. I'm Rose Scott. Coming on today's program, it's a cherished moment many remember as a kid. You know, birthday parties and, of course, the cake. However, not all kids will experience the funny hats, party favors, and other typical birthday fun. And that's where Cake for Kids enters. The nonprofit has a mission to provide kids with that special treat on their very special day. We'll hear their origin story as the organization is also celebrating a major milestone. Also this hour, a feature from the WABE Newsroom.
1: This type of work is not for the faint of heart. You have to be fearless, bold, and have the audacity. I have the audacity.
0: She launched a national campaign to draw attention to the plight of her husband, a disabled man who was being held inside Stewart Detention Center in Southwest Georgia. Now, after more than 400 days in detention, that Lawrenceville man is home to his family. And Emily Pearson has that story. And later in the program, we conclude this year's Area College Graduate Profiles with a stop at Georgia State University about a student who entered the military and only intended to serve maybe a few years and then move on. Well, those few years turned into a career as a combat medic before moving into civilian life, working in real estate. And all of this has helped Brenda Washington during her academic journey as she now prepares for law school. So we'll hear her story. All that's ahead, but first a check of this news. Atlanta officials say they expect the federal government will reimburse them a combined $42 million in overtime costs after the city's FIFA World Cup matches. WABE's Shemaine Cruz has more on their security plans for the six-week event.
2: During a panel discussion with Police Chief Darren Sheerbaum on Tuesday, he said that people should expect a robust presence of law enforcement across the city, with some officers coming from agencies across the state and others working 12-hour shifts. He also spoke directly to the immigrant community.
3: We do not have any role in immigration enforcement, just like we do not have any role in tax enforcement or EPA.
2: Some soccer fans have voiced concern about how immigration will be enforced during the matches. Atlanta police say their focus will be on state law and city ordinances. Officer Miguel Lugo is APD's Hispanic liaison.
4: Language should not be a deterrent for people to report crime. If you're a victim of a crime, you got rights. We don't care about your immigration status.
2: Police stress residents and visitors should remain vigilant and report any dangerous situations. APD has several bilingual officers and technology that can translate 911 calls into English from any language. APD says it'll be monitoring crowds from the sky, on horseback, and through the city's integrated network of security cameras. Shemaine Cruz, WABE News, downtown Atlanta.
0: Fulton County Sheriff Patrick Labatt says the county's jail will no longer accept individuals arrested for low-level misdemeanors. As WABE's Christopher Austin reports, the change comes as the Fulton jail faces federal and local scrutiny for overcrowding and poor conditions.
5: The change does not include cases involving domestic violence, sexual assault, or aggravated misdemeanors such as repeat DUIs. Sheriff Labatt says he made the decision after consulting the county's attorney, law enforcement partners, and local leaders. The Fulton Board of Commissioners passed a resolution last week calling for the change. In addition to overcrowding, commissioners referenced the upcoming World Cup and the number of arrests associated with large-scale events, as well as the challenge posed by jailing international travelers. The decision also comes as Fulton County has agreed to make improvements to the jail's conditions to comply with a federal inquiry. The new policy is set to go into effect July 1st. Christopher Alston, WABE News.
0: Cobb County says 288,000 gallons of wastewater spilled out of a manhole into a tributary of Proctor Creek. The county says on Monday heavy rainfall overloaded the Northwest Water Reclamation Facility's capacity. Cobb says no effects were observed in the creek as a result of the overflow and that it's reported the incident to the Environmental Protection Division, which will conduct daily water testing. As we know, as we're being told, no negative impacts are expected at Lake Allatoona. Children's Healthcare of Atlanta is announcing two new primary care clinics south of I-20. That side of town has historically had less access to medical care, especially for children. WAB's Molly Samuel has more.
6: One of the new pediatric primary care clinics is scheduled to start seeing patients at the end of June. It's in the Westside Atlanta neighborhood of Adamsville, just outside the perimeter. The other, further south in Union City, is part of Grady Health System's recently announced campus there. An entire floor in that facility will be operated by Children's and will include primary care as well as behavioral and mental health services. That's set to open in a couple years. As part of its announcement of the facilities, Children's said the goal is for every Atlanta family to be within a 30-minute drive of one of its facilities, and it's continuing to assess more potential locations. Molly Samuel, WABE News.
0: Well, let's get ready to spell. Two Georgia middle school students are vying to become the Scripps National Spelling Bee champion once again, as we hear from WABE's Julian Virgin.
7: So listen closely. Your word is meiosis.
8: 247 Spelling Bee champions from across the country are competing for the Scripps Cup this year. Sarv Darvain, a sixth grader from Dunwoody, is back in Washington, D.C. after tying for 22nd place in 2024 and winning third place in 2025. Seventh grader Shreya Lakimsetti of Evans near Augusta is also representing Georgia in the competition. The three-day event concludes with the finals Thursday night. The winner receives a custom trophy and more than $50,000 in cash and prizes.
7: Meiosis is spelled M-E-I-O-S-I-S. Great job.
8: Julian Virgin, WABE News.
0: Almost got it. I said M-Y. Anyway, Georgia Tech's men's golf program has been around for more than a century. That's pretty cool. And they have a new coach. Pretty cool. Only the fifth in the program's 107 years, as we hear from WABE's Melissa Fato. Wow.
9: Ryan Hibble spent the last 17 seasons as head coach at the University of Oklahoma, leading the school to a national title in 2017. A Georgia native, Hibble was a two-time All-American and captain for UGA men's golf in the early 2000s. He would later become an assistant with the Bulldogs. Hibble replaces Hall of Fame coach Bruce Hepler, who is retiring after 31 seasons with the Yellow Jackets. Under Hepler, Georgia Tech had scores of All-Americans, tournament winners, and future professional golfers. He also led the school to 14 Atlantic Coast Conference titles and national champion runner-up four times. Melissa Fato, WABE News.
0: And some of you may remember this because you might have been there. It was an incredible day for the Atlanta Braves back on July 6th, 1986, inside then Fulton County Stadium.
10: Reardon delivers. There's a fly ball deep left center field. Right looking up. He'll have to make at least one curtain call here, maybe more than one. He got a breaking ball and becomes the 11th player in Major League history to hit four homers in one game. His name is in the record books.
0: And his name, Bob Horner. The Atlanta Braves third baseman smashed those four home runs against the Montreal Expos on that summer day back in 1986. The only player for the Braves to ever do so. Well, Bob Horner died Tuesday. The Braves announced the news on social media yesterday. A cause of death was not reported. And Bob Horner was the number one overall draft pick back in 1978 and hit a home run in his debut with the Braves after skipping the minor leagues. He was also the National League Rookie of the Year. He finished with 218 homers in his 10-year career, including nine seasons with the Braves. And during a time when the Braves pitching was, Horner, along two-time MVP Dale Murphy, well, they were the heart of the Braves lineup during much of the 1980s. Bob Horner was 68 years old. Incredible player. This is Closer Look, back in a moment.

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0: Culture Look continues from WABE in Atlanta. I'm Ro Scott. Good ideas are good. Great ideas are even better. That's how the organization Cake for Kids came to be, which you will hear more about in just a moment. This tasty nonprofit has a mission to provide kids with a special treat for their special day. And they just hit a major milestone. So join me now with more is Kira Stein, the Cake for Kids Atlanta co-ambassador, and Lindsay Brubrier, the Cake for Kids marketing director. Thank you both for taking the time. I really appreciate it.
1: Thank you for having us.
2: We're delighted to be here.
0: Kira, I'll start with you, because as mentioned, the origin story of Cake for Kids is quite compelling. Tell our listeners about it.
1: Sure. So it all started in 2010 when our founder, Libby, read an article in the news where a child in the foster system received a birthday cake for the very first time in her life and rushed out of the room full of emotions because it was the very first one she'd ever received. And so she read that story and became inspired and wanted to share that same feeling with as many other children as possible. So, you know, since then we have, as you mentioned, delivered and served over 100,000 youth, and we're just happy to keep growing our chapters and going from there.
0: And we should note that the founder, Libby, passed away in 2013. Her mission obviously still continues. Kira, I'm curious, and I'll ask Libby the same thing, and Lindsay the same thing as well. What brought you to this work? Why do it?
1: So for me personally, I started baking just for fun in 2021. It was just a hobby that I, you know, picked up post-grad. And then I noticed how much of a personal impact it had on my friends and family when creating a cake for them to celebrate them on their birthdays and, you know, life accomplishments. And I just wanted to find more opportunities to bake more frequently and to share that impact with more people. And so I joined Cake for Kids about 2 years ago and then became the ambassador for Atlanta just this January.
0: That is pretty cool to have on your resume. I'm the Cake for Kids Atlanta co-ambassador. Lindsay, what about you? Why join this organization and help with marketing?
2: Well, the story of the founding immediately drew me in. How could it not, right? That there are kids in our communities who have never even heard somebody wish them a happy birthday, let alone never having experienced the joy of a birthday cake, is really heartbreaking. As somebody who was fortunate enough to grow up having a homemade birthday cake, those memories are such the heart of some of my childhood memories. Mm-hmm. And so that combination really sparked in me just a deep need to be part of the organization. As we know that on the surface, sure, it's a cake, but it's something that so many of us take for granted, but it really is that core memory, that core moment that's so important, and it just creates one of those layers that helps build us up and makes us feel whole. So it's really a privilege to be part of this movement and see it grow and reach so many kids.
0: And we all can remember some of our favorite birthday parties, right? Favorite cake. I mean, it's such a great time. I'm curious, how many Cake for Kids, are they chapters, groups, are there throughout the nation?
2: Sure. So we are just opening another chapter in a week, next week, and that brings us to a total of serving youth in 20 states and the District of Columbia.
0: Is the goal to hopefully get in every state?
2: Oh, we would love to. We have big dreams. We have fairly big dreams about reaching as many kids as we possibly can. Absolutely.
0: So let's tell our listeners how this works. How are you all referred to? How do you find out about the kids? What's this process? Kira?
1: Yeah, so we work with all kinds of organizations. We work with local nonprofits, schools, advocacy programs, any organization that serves youth, families, or underserved communities, we work with them. So they reach out to us and our team connects with them to see how we can best serve them and serve as many youth as possible.
0: And so we're going to get to the cake, because the cake, I already got an email about the cake, but top cake y'all serving, which is great. But I'm curious too, those 20, you said 22 states?
2: 20 states and D.C.
0: 20 states and D.C. So with that, you have these ambassadors, these folks that lead. And so is it their job to sort of handle that particular, the whole state or just the city, that whole state, I imagine?
2: So that depends on the chapter. Our chapters, we actually have almost 30 chapters across those states, and every chapter is a little different size depending on the community that it's serving. In some states, we do cover the whole area. As you can imagine, some smaller states, it's a little easier for us to reach as many counties in that state as possible. And for some larger states, we are focused more in some metro and suburban areas.
0: And so, Kira,
2: so each chapter is a little different size. Yeah.
0: Okay. And are you in some rural parts too, or mostly in terms of your headquarters for each chapter? Is it just different? Go ahead.
2: Yeah, we're primarily in urban and suburban areas. We do have some reach to some of the outlying rural areas outside of those suburban regions, but it's a little harder for us to reach some of the agencies mm-hmm. that are a little farther out. Mm-hmm. Even though we know the need is great across so many communities in the United States, because we rely on those agency partners and then those volunteers who come in and bake, we have to find that balance between where the need is and our ability to fulfill that need.
0: So now, even though Kira is a wonderful baker, I know she can't make cakes for everybody, so you rely on volunteers.
1: Yes. So each chapter has hundreds of volunteers, and specifically in our Atlanta chapter, we have over 400 volunteers, and that is really the lifeblood of the organization. We're able to find those opportunities as there are so many children in, you know, these facilities and in these organizations who deserve to be celebrated. Mm-hmm. We're able to find those opportunities, and there's always a person ready and eager to bake for them and make them feel special for that day. So, you know, having these large numbers is really beneficial for us because we're able to, you know, assess the needs and provide where we can.
0: Okay. So let's take our listeners through this. Someone reaches out to you, say, hey, we have a 12-year-old whose birthday's coming up. It's in the Atlanta area. Do you put up like not a bat signal, but a cake signal? And what's the process after that?
1: Yeah, that's a great question. So with our volunteers, you know, they apply and then they go through an orientation. And then from there, they're able to access a private website where we post regularly when there is a child in need of a cake for a celebration. And so all of our volunteers can select a cake based on their location, availability, and how frequently they'd like to bake.
0: Now, Kira, can all these folks bake? Do you have to sample? Do you need to? Because everybody can't bake.
1: Yeah, I think, you know, the good thing about this portal, if you will, is that people are able to, you know, select what they want to do based on their skill level. So sometimes we'll do a graduation party and it's just brownies, you know, and we'll try to make that as personal as possible. Mm-hmm. Other times it is a more personal and advanced cake. But because we have volunteers whose skill sets vary across the board, mm-hmm. we're able to fulfill those orders with our volunteers and their skill set.
0: And so, and Lindsay, maybe you can ask this, or Kira as well. So you, as much information you can get about the youth or the young person, like perhaps they like Spider-Man, or, you know, they have a peanut allergy. So, you know, nothing peanut based. No, although I love carrot cake, I don't like raisins. So if somebody sends me a carrot cake, no raisins. So how much information do y'all need to collect to make sure that one, it can be a special for this young person, but also make sure there's some dietary restrictions. You make sure you have that information as well.
2: That's one of the aspects of our program that we are most proud of. It is really all about personalizing every request for the youth. So in some cases, the youth tell their caseworker what their dream wish is. Other times it's a parent that is working with that social worker to get in their quest. And sometimes it's actually the caseworker who is looking to surprise a new client and help build a relationship, because we know that a lot of the kids that we're supporting really have trouble trusting adults given everything they've been through. So no matter how this birthday wish comes through to us, we really do work to personalize it. So we do get the name and the age of the child. They are able to put in their favorite cake flavor or flavor. Sometimes they ask for a mix. They get to put in whatever their favorite themes are, everything from like the latest K-pop star to magical cartoon or their dreams for a career, whatever the youth wants, that's what our volunteers whip up. But going back to what you asked about the skill level of the bakers, one of the things that I find really interesting is some of the kids put in a request that they would like nothing more than a box of 2 dozen chocolate chip cookies. No decorations, yeah. No birthday message, just some homemade cookies. Mm. And it is such an honor to be able to fulfill that, because for these kids who don't feel like they're heard or seen, somebody taking the time to see that request and do exactly what they're hoping for is so impactful for that youth, because honestly, it may be the first time somebody's really listened to them.
0: Yeah.
2: And so we get to come through and do that. So in that sense, the volunteers who only feel comfortable baking cookies, they're just as valuable and just as impactful as that baker who can pull off one of the more elaborate cake designs the kids ask for.
0: And Kiera and Lindsay, you may have experienced this too, but when you hear or even see the joy that something like this brings to a young person, not to get too emotional, but I imagine it is. It's a great feeling because you're doing something for someone. And as you just talked about, just something as simple as a dozen cookies really, really matters. Kiera?
1: Yeah, I think it's hard to kind of conceptualize a lot of the situations that these children are being put in. And it is a great feeling helping give them just a little bit of normalcy and a moment to feel remembered, celebrated, and cared for. You know, I think a lot of people would think, oh, a birthday cake is not a necessity, but I think all humans can agree that we deserve to live, not just survive, and to have that moment to feel celebrated and to kind of share that and to be somebody who can provide that, even if it's just for a day, is something that's super valuable to us.
0: And so, Lindsay, next month marks 5 years of the Atlanta Cake for Kids group. Mm-hmm. Nationally, you all have been around for a while, and then you just hit that 100,000th cake milestone. How are you all celebrating and letting folks know about your mission?
2: Well, for the 100,000 milestone, we just were so humbled and honored to be able to reach that moment. That definitely was cause for celebration. And that 100,000, yes, it's a really big number, but it represents so much more than that. Mm-hmm. It's so representative of every positive moment that we've been able to give to a child, a teenager, a young adult. And so we did celebrate across the country in all of those chapters that we talked about earlier. Each ambassador led the charge because they are our community spokespeople. They are the face of every Cake for Kids chapter. They each created a community event to put Cake for Kids out into the public, and having a whole host of activities to let the community know about Cake for Kids, whether or not it was a community bake sale at a in front of a local grocery store, or a cake contest that the public could join in on, or a cupcake showdown where some of our volunteer bakers in Atlanta were able to really showcase their time and talents and, frankly, their passion for helping others. So every community hosted an event to bring Cake for Kids, into the homes and minds of the people in each of those areas.
0: I totally love that, the cupcake showdown, because I could have been a judge and all of that.
2: Keep you in mind for the next one.
0: Thank you. I have a couple of questions from listeners. One listener wants to know how they can, again, get involved. She says, Rose, I love to bake, and I'm pretty good, and I'll make you some carrot cake, which is the most important part of this email. But she wants to know how she can get involved and be a volunteer and bake cakes and cookies.
1: Sure. So all of our volunteers apply through our website, cakeforkids.org, and we are able to put them through our orientation process, and then they can go from there. Lindsay, do you want to add anything to that?
2: The website is absolutely the best way to get involved. We also have opportunities to help the chapter in a non-baking way. We know not everybody is comfortable, whipping up those cupcakes or cookies.
0: But they can help buy some flour, right?
2: They sure could. They can also, you know, talking about those community events, those take, you know, those take that, that village effort. And so Kira and her co-ambassador, Janet, when they look forward to, you know, creating more opportunities to get Cake for Kids out in the community, we can always use more people helping there. Of course, we also always welcome financial contributions to support the organization.
0: And from Angela, who says, quote, these two are real sweethearts.
2: Oh, well, thank you so much.
0: When we started this conversation, I asked you all about why you do this. How long do you want to continue to do this, Lindsay?
2: Oh, gosh. There couldn't possibly be an end date in mind here. While we talked about that 100,000 milestone, we know that, sadly, that is just the tip of the iceberg. Mm-hmm. We know that there are hundreds of thousands of kids out there who need support in some way. And when we look at even what it would take for a family to spend $4 on a box of cake mix, and how in so many circumstances, even that cost is a stretch, let alone the eggs and the oil and the oven and the electricity that are required to even turn that sure. into a cake, let alone the ingredients for frosting. We know we have so much more work to do here at Cake for Kids, and that inspires us to keep going.
0: All right. Kira, what about you? How long?
1: Well, I think I have a similar answer to Lindsay. When you start doing this, you don't think of when you're going to stop. I think it's so great. And we're all, especially in the Atlanta chapter, just looking for more opportunities and how we can serve more. And so I don't know. I don't think I'll ever stop doing this. I think it's such a great way to spend your free time and give back to the youth that deserve to be cared for.
0: All right. Kira Stein, the Cake for Kids Atlanta co-ambassador, and Lindsay Bierbrier, the Cake for Kids marketing director. First of all, thank you all for doing such a sweet treat, but doing something really wonderful for youth. I'd never heard of your organization, and I'm honored to have been in conversation with you. It's such a good idea. Thank you both.
2: Thank you for having us.

0: I'm Robin Young. NPR Scott Simon is celebrating the pets and other animals he has loved in the way only he can.
1: I think animals have that effect on us. They're milestones in our lives. They're our running mates. They take the guardrails off our heart.
0: Scott's lovely new book, next time, Here and Now. 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

0: And Closer Look will continue from WABE in Atlanta. I'm Rose Scott. Rodney Taylor is out of immigration detention. He's the Lawrenceville man who rose to national attention when members of Congress flagged how the double amputee was crawling across filthy bathrooms, flowers, floors, and all that to shower. You might recall we've been following his story here on Closer Look, as well as from the WAB newsroom. Well, WAB's Emily Wu Pearson spent time with his family, who ran a national campaign to get him out of detention.
1: All right, husband and wife.
2: Mildred Taylor commands attention under a pavilion in the early heat of spring. She's emceeing her sister-in-law's wedding reception, wrapping up days of celebration as per Liberian tradition. The bride is Mildred's husband, Rodney Taylor's sister.
1: Mr. and Mrs. Jones. Mr. and Mrs. Jones.
2: Rodney called in from Stewart Detention Center in Lumpkin, Georgia, where he had been detained for more than a year.
3: It's bittersweet.
4: I'm
3: sad I can't be there, but I'm happy for y'all over there enjoying all the festivities.
4: He should be here right now. Seriously, he should be here with his family.
2: Rodney's mom, Leona Dickerson-Williams, said there were moments throughout the wedding weekend the family spent crying, missing Rodney.
4: And Mildred has been a beacon in our household. She has been the pillar.
2: Mildred's day-to-day had been laser-focused on keeping her family moving forward since her husband Rodney was detained in February 2025. But she was also still a little stuck in the past. This spring, Christmas decor was hanging around their house from last December. That was intentional, Mildred said. She didn't want Rodney to miss the Snoopy-themed Christmas he'd admired over a video call last year.
5: And I showed him. He was like, oh my God, it's so beautiful. I wish I was there. I said, well, we're not taking it down until you come home.
2: Rodney came to the U.S. on a medical visa when he was 2 years old from Liberia through the Shriners Organization to receive treatment for deformities in his limbs. Today, he uses two prosthetic legs and is missing three fingers on his right hand. Immigration and Customs Enforcement arrested him based on a burglary conviction from when he was a teen, even though the state of Georgia pardoned him for it in 2010. He and Mildred have five kids living at home. They were taking their two elementary-aged daughters to school before Mildred dropped Rodney off at the barbershop where he worked when ICE arrested him.
5: When Rodney first got detained, the kids' school teachers kept calling. Why the kids would cry and cry? They had different crying spells. They were sad.
2: She single-parented on one income while Rodney was in detention. He checked in on her during their daily phone calls.
3: How did the kids get to school on time as well?
5: Yeah, they did. Everybody got to school on time.
2: A combination of health issues and Rodney's prolonged detention spurred Mildred to leave her job and take up consulting and part-time work with immigrant advocacy organizations. She spoke at the Georgia Capitol and with members of U.S. Congress who advocated for Rodney to the Department of Homeland Security. She said she knows she's in a position of privilege because she's a born U.S. citizen and feels like she can speak out. She's become a resource for other wives in similar situations.
5: This type of work is not for the faint of heart. You have to be fearless, bold, and have the audacity.

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2: 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We're back in a moment.

0: milk is having a bit of a moment in the United States. 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
5: And Closer Look continues from WABE in Atlanta. As always, I'm Rose Scott. Today, as we close out our annual college graduate series, it's a journey about unexpected paths and discoveries. So let's welcome Brenda Washington, 2026 graduate of Georgia State University, who majored in political science with a concentration in pre-law. Brenda, congratulations.
6: Thank you. And thanks for having me.
5: Of course. Let's go back. Okay. You went to the military?
6: I did.
5: Yeah. What year was that and why'd you make that decision?
6: 2004. Mm-hmm. I had just graduated from high school and I initially went for school money, for money for college.
5: Sure.
6: Yeah.
5: And what branch?
6: Army.
5: Yeah.
6: I joined the Army, United States Army Corps.
5: Yeah. I know I got it in my family, I understand. Was this the first time you'd also ever was going to be take a trip out of the country as well?
6: Yeah. So, I mean, initially I didn't travel out of the country. I just, you know, joined, went to basic training, mm-hmm. went to AIT. It was a few years before I actually left the country with mm-hmm. the military. But yeah, it was like my first time on my own at 18 years old.
5: Wow. What was that like? What would your parents say to your family?
6: Well, my mom didn't tell me that she cried when I left.
5: Aw.
6: She ended up confessing it to me in some letters and basic training a little while later, but yeah.
5: Where did you go that first international trip?
6: My first international trip out of the country with the military was to Germany,
5: mm-hmm.
6: Hohensfeld. We went and ran a sick call clinic. I was a medic.
5: Yeah.
6: Sick call is like a clinic mm-hmm. where you go and, you know, come and get treated. But
5: the soldiers go.
6: Yes, where soldiers go. Okay. Yes.
5: Military personnel. Yeah.
6: Yes, okay. Military personnel. It was on a military base in Hohenfels, Germany.
5: So you were a combat medic?
6: Mm-hmm. I was.
5: How do you sum up that? What do you want listeners to know about that? Like, what was a, I don't know if there was a typical day, because no 2 days are alike, but.
6: No 2 days are alike. I mean, I guess I did a few things. There were different aspects mm-hmm. of the job,
5: mm-hmm.
6: From sick call clinics to hospital support to going to New York for COVID, all those things. So.

0: And when did you finally say, okay, now it's time to return to civilian life?
1: COVID.
0: Yeah, COVID. COVID did a lot for a lot of people.
1: Yeah. Yeah, it was COVID. Because at first I said to myself, they're going to have to put me out. I'm never leaving the military.
0: Really?
1: Yeah. That was the plan. I was never going to leave. They were going to have to put me out. But in 2020, when they sent me to New York for COVID support, mm-hmm. it was a lot. About 70% of my patients died. And I said, you know, I think it's time to transition to something else.
0: 70%, Brenda?
1: Yeah, 70%.
0: How'd you cope with that?
1: The best way I could. Sometimes not in the healthiest ways, but
0: sure.
1: But yeah.
0: And at that point, you were about 15, 16 years in?
1: Yeah. 16. Yeah, 16. And I guess this is the moment of truth because I never really told anybody that that's really why I left. I mean, it was the 20-year mark. And so a lot of people were like, oh, okay, yeah, you've done 20 years, so it's time to get out. But yeah, I would have absolutely stayed. But after that, it was just like, okay, it's time to go.
0: Yeah. Did you have any idea what you wanted to do then, that next chapter?
1: Well, I had always wanted to be a lawyer, even as a kid. And I know it sounds cliche, like, oh, when I was a kid, this was, but it was. It was my lifelong dream to go into law school. But coming where I come from in this small town in Alabama, a lot of times you don't think that those types of things are attainable. Mm-hmm. And I didn't know any lawyers. I didn't have lawyers in my family. So I didn't think that that was something that was really, really attainable for me. But after serving 20 years in the military, I said, you know what? I can do anything.
0: Absolutely.
1: Yeah.
0: So, but before we get to this journey, because then you also dabbled in real estate as well.
1: Yeah, I did. I dabbled in real estate because I have a friend who owns a brokerage, and I was just like, okay. She's like, come on, you know, just do real estate. I'm like, all right, cool. You know, I'll do real estate. I can do that.
0: I've been a combat medic. I can sell some condos and a house.
1: Sell some houses. And I liked it. It was cool. It was good money. But I was like, okay, you need to focus on what you need to focus on. Mm-hmm. You're just doing this to be doing something. Like, you know what you want to do.
0: Because you still wanted to be a lawyer.
1: I always wanted to be a lawyer.
0: And so then you made the decision to go back to go to school?
1: I did.
0: Yeah. Did you tell your mom?
1: I did.
0: What did she say? Did she cry this time too?
1: Well, she's, no, she didn't. She always, my mom is my biggest supporter. Oh my God, I couldn't have done any of the things that I have done without her. But she knows everything before anyone else knows.
0: Most moms do.
1: Yeah. So I tell her first. I always tell her my ideas.
0: So then you decide, listen, I'm going to go. I think you enrolled at Georgia Perimeter College first.
1: Yes, yeah. I did.
0: Did you have any concerns about, as we call them, non-traditional students or students, you know, returning or running later in life? Did you have any concerns like, can I do this?
1: Yeah, of course.
0: High school study habits are different than college study
1: Absolutely.
0: Habits.
1: Absolutely.
0: And you had a long break in between.
1: 20 years. Yeah, of course. So, yeah, of course I did. I had my reservations, of course. Of course I was nervous about it. Uncertain, but I knew I wanted to be a lawyer. And I had done my research on Georgia State. And so I said, well, let me just start at Perimeter Campus first, mm-hmm. I went to the closest one to my house. And it just kind of helped me. It helped me to just kind of get back into that mm-hmm. academic setting and get comfortable and kind of, you know, gain my footing.
0: Yeah, because you chose political science.
1: I did.
0: With a concentration in pre-law.
1: Yes.
0: And so,
1: well, actually, I started out as an English major.
0: Okay.
1: But I switched.
0: But again, unexpected discoveries, and this is all part of your journey, Brenda.
1: Yeah. A lot of ups and downs and uncertainties.
0: Yeah. So, graduation, what were your thoughts on that morning recently?
1: I don't think that I really thought about it. I didn't think about it mm-hmm. until the next day.
0: Yeah.
1: After it was all over, I called my mom crying.
0: So you now
1: are
0: crying.
1: I was crying then. I was like, Mom, you know, I don't really think about the things that I'm doing because I'm just going and going and doing them. But I was like, oh, my God, I really did this.
0: How much of your military experience and what you experienced, particularly with COVID and losing so many patients, did it help you at all in terms of if you might have encountered some rough spots during this academic journey, or did you think about, you know, how do I get through this challenge? Well, I've been through so many other challenges before.
1: Yeah, absolutely. So I joined the military when I was 18 years old. So all of my adult life, that's pretty much all I knew. And it taught me resilience and just how to adapt and how to adjust. Anyone who's ever served in the military will tell you that you don't know. Like, you have to be open to adjusting. Mm-hmm. And if you can do that, if you can maintain an open mind, if you can just adjust, let me do this. Okay, this is what we have going on right now. It's not working that way. Let's do something else. Improvise. Mm-hmm. If you can do that, and it teaches you resilience, mm-hmm. God, resilience. If you can do that, you can do anything. So it gave me a lot. It gave me a huge, huge, strong foundation. Mm-hmm. And I apply what I learned to pretty much every aspect of my life.
0: Because you're also a mother.
1: Yeah, I am.
0: So I know the bed is made tight. I know it's clean.
1: Yeah.
0: I had someone tell me that you really don't balance, you know, being a mother or a parent when you also, if you're in school, but it's managing. There's no balance.
1: It's managing. And I don't treat my children like soldiers because I don't want them to hate me. But there is structure.
0: Yes, and nothing structure. Wrong with structure. Yeah. And your bed should be made. Kids, if you're listening to Auntie Rose, make your bed, okay? Just come on.
1: Make your bed.
0: Yeah. What is, so law school is next?
1: Yes. So right now I am going through the admissions process. I wanted to take some time to perfect my application and make mm-hmm. sure that my application is reflective of who I want them to see.
0: I have a text from someone that says, Rose, she can reach out to me and I can help her. Our listeners, they on it.
1: Really?
0: Yeah.
1: Okay.
0: I'll tell you off air.
1: Okay. Okay. Okay.
0: So that's next. And then would you like to go to law school around here? Or?
1: Oh, absolutely. I have to go to GSU Law.
0: You have to.
1: I have to go to GSU Law.
0: Gotcha.
1: I have to go to GSU Law. GSU Law is more than just a school to me. Mm-hmm. They literally represent me pivoting to the civilian sector in the way that I have, and pivoting back into an academic setting mm-hmm. and law. Just the next chapter in my life. Like, they represent that. They gave me that chance and they gave me that foundation and they set me on that path. So I feel like it's only right to end that, my academic journey there too.
0: To go through Georgia State Law. During those moments where it was a tough course or anything that you had to encounter, it sounds like then the faculty and staff and everyone was
1: absolutely
0: so wonderful for you.
1: Absolutely. Absolutely. They were so supportive. I have so many professors that don't know that they've impacted me the way that they have.
0: Did you ever tell them?
1: Some of them.
0: Yeah.
1: But
0: you can do it now if you want.
1: Okay. Number one, Dr. Stephanie Kearse, the main professor who has really, really shaped my academic journey and my life, essentially. Love her, love her, love her. Dr. Yance, Professor Jennifer Simon.
0: Mm-hmm.
1: These were all very, very impactful professors to me.
0: What area of law? What type of law?
1: So that's up in the air. Right mm-hmm. now, I have to, I want to practice criminal defense law. Mm-hmm. I want to practice criminal defense law because I'm an advocate at heart. I do always want to advocate for vulnerable populations and for those who everyone deserves.
0: Mm-hmm.
1: Everyone deserves adequate defense. And I feel like I need to contribute to that. Yeah. I've seen there be so many resources and money put into prosecution, and it lacks substantially.
0: Mm-hmm.
1: Substantially. For criminal defense, especially indigent defense. So for those who can't afford a paid attorney, I really want to contribute to changing that.
0: Mm-hmm. We've profiled one of the organizations, Gideon's Promise, who's been on this program mm-hmm. for a number of years here, and they work in that space. So here's a question, Brenda. If you and I are having a conversation maybe 5 years from now, what is your, because every time you hope for something, it changes, but and that's okay. But what do you hope will be in this next chapter? Let's say 5 years from now.
1: Well, in 5 years, I will definitely be a lawyer.
0: Yeah.
1: I will say that. Now, what I cannot say, because plans change, yep. is where I will be and what law firm I'll be in. But I will absolutely be helping people.
0: I believe this is your quote. This journey hasn't been easy, but it was purposeful and meaningful. I didn't just return to school to earn a degree. I came back with a vision for what I wanted my next chapter to be.
1: Absolutely.
0: How much is that so true to what you want to do?
1: Absolutely true. That is it. In 5 years, that is what I'll be doing. I'll be serving in a meaningful capacity, helping people who need the help, and just trying to contribute meaningfully to society.
0: Mm-hmm.
1: Just trying to put my little two cents and lay my tracks the best way that I can.
0: I have a listener who says, Rose, I always thought about going to the military, and I am a female, but I never thought I would make it through basic training. I'm curious your guest thoughts on what basic training was like.
1: Well, in 2004, it was a lot different than it is now. But to anyone who wants to go to basic training, it is
0: Should you try to get in shape before?
1: Or just, if you're not in shape, they're going to make sure you're in shape. So you don't have to worry about that.
0: Yeah.
1: But it is really just a test of mental fortitude.
0: Mm-hmm.
1: You can do anything if you put your mind to it. And I know that sounds cliche too. Like people always say, you can do whatever you put your mind to, but it's absolutely true.
0: Yeah.
1: I saw the toughest men break because they couldn't put their emotions aside.
0: Mm.
1: And I've seen what could be considered the weakest physically, mm-hmm. women succeed
0: mm-hmm.
1: because they put their mind to it.
0: Say that very, very loud for people in the back.
1: And this is not some sort of gender war.
0: No.
1: I'm just, you know.
0: It's an example.
1: Yeah, it's just an example.
0: It's I think Michael Jordan used to say, "This it's 10% physical, 90% of mental.
1: Absolutely.
0: And his approach to the game.
1: Absolutely.
0: You're saying the same thing?
1: Absolutely.
0: Yeah.
1: Because one thing that I learned was that it wasn't personal. None of it was personal.
0: Mm-hmm.
1: They were trying to prepare you because they cared about your success mm-hmm. and your readiness to defend this country.
0: If there's someone out there listening who maybe is undecided what they're going to do after graduation and they're thinking about the military, or they're thinking about, hey, listen, I'm older, I'm more seasoned now, I'm thinking about going back to school, what's your message to them?
1: Do it. Yeah. Do it. Because what's going to happen is 5-10 years from now, you're going to say, oh, well, I was going to do that one time. I wish I had done that. I was going to do that. You're going to keep saying what you were going to do and what you wish you had done when you could have done it when you thought about it 5 years ago.
0: So just do it.
1: Just do it.
0: And you just did it, and you had a wonderful support system, it sounds like. Is your mom Absolutely. Listening, Brenda? Is mom listening?
1: You know, didn't give her the link to listen.
0: Now, Brenda.
1: But she will listen afterwards.
0: Okay.
1: She's at work.
0: Okay. Well,
1: I called her on my way, of course.
0: Brenda Washington, a 2026 graduate of Georgia State University, majored in political science with a concentration in pre-law. Again, Brenda, congratulations. Best of luck to you.
1: Thank you so much
0: for taking the time. You are ending our college graduate area profile series that we do every year. So it was a good way to wrap up this series.
1: Thank you so much for having me.
0: Now, I got to tell you, on Friday, we have some other graduates from kindergarten.
1: I heard.
0: I don't know what's going to happen. We'll just see.
1: It'll be interesting.
0: We'll just, I don't know, just open the mics and let them talk.
1: That's right. They have interesting things to say.
0: Thank you so much, Brent.
1: Thank you so much for having me.

0: And that is it for this edition of Closer Look. Our producers are LaShawn Hudson and Daniel Raziel. Tiffany Griffith is our supervising producer. Our engineer is Sori Vanderwerth. 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So subscribe to Closer Look wherever you like. And a programming note, coming up next week, we will have the Fulton County Commission Chair runoff debate right here on Closer Look with incumbent Rob Pitts and his challenger, Mo Ivory. So look for that. We'll have more information about that. A live debate right here on Closer Look. 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I'm Rose Scott.
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2: From WHYY in Philadelphia, I'm Terry Gross with Fresh Air. Today, Ben Rhodes on the Trump administration's negotiations and war with Iran, and what it was like negotiating the Obama administration's nuclear agreement with Iran.
3: I was on the small team of people advising President Obama throughout the negotiations.
2: During Trump's first term, he withdrew from that agreement and from the Obama administration's agreement that opened relations between the U.S. and Cuba when Raul Castro was Cuba's president. Rhodes was Obama's lead negotiator with Cuba.
3: I negotiated in secret with Alejandro Castro, who was Raul Castro's son, for a year and a half.
2: Trump's pressure campaign against Cuba has escalated with the indictment of Raul Castro and the positioning of U.S. warships near Cuba. Ben Rhodes served as Obama's deputy national security advisor. He has a new book.
4: Live from NPR News, I'm Lakshmi Singh. President Trump is huddling with his top aides as his administration weighs its options for ending the war the U.S. and Israel began with Iran in late February. At today's cabinet meeting, Trump is expressing confidence both sides will reach a deal.
5: Iran is very much intent. They want very much to make a deal. So far, they haven't gotten there. We're not satisfied with it, but we will be. We will be either that or we'll have to just finish the job.
4: It is a marked contrast from over the weekend when Trump projected a breakthrough was imminent. U.S. forces later launched attacks on Iranian missile launch sites and suspected mine-laying boats that the Pentagon described as defensive strikes. Iran accused the United States of acting in bad faith. In the fallout of the war with Iran, the impact on shrimpers, Americans eat more than 5 pounds of shrimp per person every year on average. But as Drew Hawkins from the Gulf States Newsroom tells us, southern shrimpers are getting squeezed by imported seafood and skyrocketing fuel costs.
6: AC Cooper has shrimped the Gulf for more than 50 years. Now his boat sits tied to the dock in Port Sulphur, Louisiana. He's taken a second job ferrying oil rig workers to make ends meet.
7: You know, you can't make enough money during this shrimp season in order to make it all here. So we have to supplement our way of life.
6: Diesel has spiked to over $5 a gallon. Cooper says he has to catch at least 1,000 pounds of shrimp just to break even on fuel costs. He says he hopes he can get back to shrimping, to doing what he loves. Until then, his boat remains tied to the docks. For NPR News, I'm Drew Hawkins in Port Sulphur, Louisiana.
4: The Minneapolis police chief tasked with reforming the department after the 2020 high-profile murder of George Floyd has resigned. Kari Spencer reports the official stepped down after facing discipline from the mayor.
8: An investigation found that Brian O'Hara likely interfered with a prior investigation into allegations that he had sexual relationships with city employees. Investigators said that those allegations were not substantiated, but Mayor Jacob Frey said the investigation interference was a breach of trust.
9: When you serve as chief of the Minneapolis Police Department, trust is not secondary to the job, it is the job. And when trust is broken, it becomes extremely difficult to continue leading effectively.
8: O'Hara came to Minneapolis in 2022, bringing with him the promise of rebuilding MPD and trust with the city's residents. For NPR News, I'm Kari Spencer in Minneapolis.
4: Texas Attorney General Ken Paxton advances to the general election for U.S. Senate after defeating four-term Senator John Cornyn in yesterday's runoff. It's NPR. Emergency personnel responding to the site of yesterday's tank implosion at a Washington State paper mill have at least two major tasks today. Keep the collapsed tank at Longview's Nippon Dynawave packaging from leaking more of the dangerous chemical mixture known as white liquor. Then locate nine workers who've not been seen since the tank implosion killed at least one person and injured several others, including a responding firefighter. Authorities say they do not expect to find any more survivors. They also say there is no threat to public health. Ferrari unveiled its newest model. The share price in the sports car maker promptly tanked after the announcement. NPR's John Ruich on what happened.
10: The new car is a sleek four-door sedan called the Ferrari Luce, which is Italian for light. It was designed by Apple's former top designer Johnny Ive's firm, Love From, has a price tag of $640,000, and it's something totally new for Ferrari. It's the company's first fully electric vehicle, so it won't have that signature engine growl. Critics and investors were not impressed. On X, Italy's deputy prime minister and transport minister Matteo Salvini called it extremely expensive and said it looks nothing like a Ferrari. And this is supposed to be innovation, he wrote, adding he wondered what the company's late founder Enzo Ferrari would think. John Ruich, NPR News.
4: U.S. stocks are mixed this hour with the Dow now up 190 points. This is NPR News.
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2: This is Fresh Air. I'm Terry Gross. 1 year and 4 months after Donald Trump began his first term as president, he withdrew the U.S. from the nuclear agreement with Iran that was negotiated during the Obama administration. Trump had repeatedly called it the worst deal ever. My guest Ben Rhodes was part of the team involved with the Obama administration negotiations. He was an Obama speechwriter and deputy national security advisor. Through that deal, Iran agreed to have all its nuclear-grade uranium removed from the country, but it was allowed to keep uranium enriched just enough to be used for medical purposes. Now Trump has led us into war with Iran and has been trying, so far unsuccessfully, to negotiate a deal that seems very similar to the one he withdrew from. Trump might be leading us into more military action, this time in Cuba. The Obama administration had negotiated an agreement with Cuba to begin normalizing relations and open the doors to travel and trade between the two countries. Ben Rhodes was the lead negotiator with Cuba. In Trump's first year in office, he said, "Effective immediately, I am canceling the last administration's completely one-sided deal with Cuba." Now President Trump is increasing the pressure campaign against Cuba. Ben Rhodes is now an opinion writer for the New York Times, an analyst for MS Now, and co-host of the podcast Pod Save the World. His new book, all we say is about the battle for American identity, what it means to be American, and who gets to define it. The book collects 15 important speeches on the subject, from Ben Franklin through Donald Trump. Ben Rhodes, welcome to Fresh Air.
3: Terry, it's really great to be with you.
2: Great to have you on the show. As we record this Tuesday morning, what's your understanding of what's been agreed to and what might be on the verge of being agreed to in these negotiations with Iran?
3: Well, when we negotiated with Iran, there was a saying that we had, which is nothing is agreed to until everything is agreed to. And so at this point, it doesn't feel like they've reached any kind of agreement. I do think there are the outlines of what would be the elements of an agreement, which is that Iran would open the Strait of Hormuz and the U.S. blockade of Iran would be lifted in conjunction with a process under which Iran would receive some kind of a significant amount of revenue from sanctions relief or perhaps from continuing to toll the Strait of Hormuz. And then there'd also be a negotiation of restrictions on Iran's nuclear program, which are likely to include shipping out their stockpile of highly enriched uranium. That's the input to any potential nuclear weapons program. And then some kind of limitations on their ability to enrich uranium with inspections. Now, that part of it, the nuclear restrictions, seem like they would have to be negotiated over some additional 60-day period. So I think the sequencing of all of this, Terry, is why you don't have an agreement yet, because the Iranians probably want to front load the revenue they get, and the Trump administration probably wants to front load the Iranian concessions on the Strait of Hormuz and the nuclear program.
2: On Monday, during negotiations to end the war in Iran, the U.S. bombed missile launch sites and boats that were positioning mines in the Strait of Hormuz, Iranian boats. And so CENTCOM said that to protect our troops from threats posed by Iranian forces, we, in retaliation, bombed Iran missile sites, and I think the boats as well, the boats that were placing mines. What's your understanding of this? And I wonder, too, the U.S. bombed Iran twice during previous negotiations. Do you consider this similar to those two times?
3: Yes and no. I mean, it's similar in that in the midst of negotiations, they're obviously hitting Iranian territory in addition to Iranian military hardware. What's different is that the previous bombing in the midst of negotiations were much more significant in terms of their scope and scale, the beginning of what Trump calls the 12-day war and the beginning of this latest war. I think what they have in common, though, Terry, is, in my view, a fundamental misunderstanding of who they're dealing with here, because look, part of this may be that they're worried about potential escalation. They're trying to take out Iranian ballistic missile launchers that could be used against U.S. troops if things escalate. But I also think Trump keeps thinking that he can deliver some warning shot or some military strike that intimidates the Iranians into, you know, making additional concessions. And frankly, that's not how the Iranian Revolutionary Guard Corps, the IRGC, that really controls Iran right now, that's not how they work. Frankly, they're more likely to dig in under that kind of pressure. And they, I think, feel like they have a tremendous amount of leverage because they control the Strait of Hormuz. So if this is about, you know, preventing some threat in some future escalation scenario, that's one thing. If they think that this is going to help them at the negotiating table, I think that, you know, fundamentally misreads the Iranian government, which I think Trump has consistently done over the course of this war.
2: The closing of the Strait of Hormuz has turned the war into an international financial crisis because certain essential products can't get through, including, most importantly, oil. And oil reserves are running low in much of the world that relies on the Strait of Hormuz to get the oil. In the Obama administration war games, was Iran shutting off access to the Strait of Hormuz one of the tactics that was expected? Because the administration was doing war games before the nuclear deal in trying to figure out what would Iran's actions be if we bombed Iran instead of getting a deal. I mean, do I have all that right?
3: Yes, in a word. I was in multiple war games, and a war game is essentially where you play out different scenarios of what might happen if you literally go to war. I was never in a war game about a scenario in which the United States bombed Iran in which, in that war game, the Iranians didn't quickly move to close the Strait of Hormuz. They did that in every single war game that I was in. It's common sense that they would do that. This is a narrow body of water that runs between Iran and Oman. It is not hard for them to close that strait. And so the fact that the Trump administration seemed to be caught unawares that Iran would do this is actually an astonishing degree of incompetence, really, because it demonstrates the cost of purging experts and not anticipating bad scenarios, but only inhabiting the good scenarios. It was entirely foreseeable that they would do this. And given the fact that 20% of the world's fossil fuel energy flows through that strait, in addition to significant amount of fertilizer and other, you know, essential inputs to the global economy, it makes all the sense in the world that the Iranians would use that as leverage.
13: What was your role during the nuclear agreement with Iran?
3: Well, I was deputy national security advisor at the time, and I would say the Iran nuclear agreement was my main area of focus, actually together with the Cuban normalization. So I have the strange, unique experience of seeing two countries I worked with in the crosshairs. But I essentially played a couple of roles. I mean, one, I was on the team that was essentially giving guidance from the president to the negotiating team and back and forth. But then after the agreement was reached, I was the person responsible in the White House for essentially making the case for the Iran nuclear agreement to Congress, because we needed to make sure that the agreement got through Congress, as well as the public. So I did some of the behind the scenes pieces in the lead up to the negotiation, and then I did the very brutal, frankly, political fight that we needed to engage in order to survive and keep the agreement going.
13: The agreement that you did reach, you being the Obama administration, it was a joint agreement. There were other countries, our allies, who signed on to this, as well as, did Russia sign on to that?
3: Yes. This is a really important point, Terry. It was the permanent five members of the UN Security Council, so the United States, Britain, and France, but also Russia and China, as well as Germany and the European Union. So the major powers in the world were all at the negotiating table, all party to the agreement itself, through the UN Security Council. So that gave it the imprimatur of the international system, essentially. And then the inspections regime that was set up so that we had access to Iranian facilities, Iranian uranium mines and mills that produce the material for a nuclear program, that was done through the International Atomic Energy Agency. So there was a lot of infrastructure behind the deal. And having Russia and China was obviously useful because those are Iran's chief partners in the world. Contrast that with the kind of pickup team of, you know, Jared Kushner and Steve Witkoff, you know, meeting in Pakistan with a kind of strange collection of countries to in kind of ad hoc basis, pulling in, you know, China on occasion. It was a different era where you actually did diplomacy kind of through the front door of the international system, which gave it, again, a significant amount of both legitimacy and capability. Like, who's going to do these nuclear inspections? Well, we're going to work with the International Atomic Energy Agency. And so I think that's part of what's been missing in the Trump diplomacy is that international participation.
13: And also with all those countries signing on, ally and adversary, there's more power, isn't there, in the treaty than a unilateral one? I use the word treaty. It's an agreement.
3: Well, that's right. But to your point, it also had the backing of a UN Security Council resolution. So it had standing under international law, which meant that if the Iranians violated the agreement, then they would face the consequence of sanctions being put in place, not just by the United States, but by all the parties to the agreement, including Russia and China. And that infrastructure was put in place. Iran abided by the terms of the agreement. They did not violate the agreement. Even under the Trump administration, in the first Trump administration, they found that Iran was complying with the agreement. And Trump overruled, essentially, his first term national security team to pull out of the agreement. And so it was the United States that violated an international agreement, not Iran. And if the United States had not pulled out of that nuclear agreement, we would not be in this war.
13: Yeah, how do you think the world would be different if President Trump hadn't pulled out of the nuclear deal with Iran?
3: Well, the headline is that we would not be in this war with all of its costs in terms of loss of life, in terms of economic damage, in terms of what I think is going to be hundreds of billions of dollars for American taxpayers. But just to roll back the tape, the other thing that happened, and this is something that we warned about, pulling out of the agreement confirmed Iran's worst suspicions about the United States. And what that did is that actually ended up empowering the more hardline elements in the Iranian system. Iran may be an odious regime, but no regime, no government is a monolith. The people that wanted to do a nuclear deal were the more moderate factions inside of the Iranian government. When that door was slammed in their face, the people that benefited inside the Iranian system were the hardliners, were the more repressive elements, were the IRGC. And what you saw in Iranian politics following the U.S. pulling out of the deal is that all of the people that we were dealing with essentially got steadily sidelined, and the Iranian leadership became more repressive, became more aggressive. They restarted their nuclear program. They started advancing their nuclear program. They were stockpiling that enriched uranium at a higher level and keeping it inside of Iran. And so essentially, and this is honestly not an opinion, Terry, it's just facts, everything got worse. Iranian politics got more hardline. The Iranian nuclear program advanced significantly. The United States ended up in this war. And the tragedy of it is it was totally preventable. It has its origin story in that 2018 decision to pull out of the nuclear agreement.
13: Well, we need to take a break here, so let me reintroduce you. My guest is Ben Rhodes. During the Obama administration, he worked in the White House as a speechwriter for the president and became Obama's deputy national security advisor after that. He's now a contributing opinion writer for the New York Times, an analyst for MS Now, and co-host of Pod Save the World. His new book, All We Say, is about the battle over American identity and what it means to be an American, as told through 15 speeches from Ben Franklin to Trump. We'll be right back. This is Fresh Air.
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13: This is Fresh Air. Let's get back to my interview with Ben Rhodes. During the Obama administration, he worked in the White House as a speechwriter for the president and became Obama's deputy national security advisor. His new book, All We Say, is about the battle over American identity and what it means to be American through 15 speeches from Ben Franklin to Donald Trump. Some critics think that Trump was persuaded to go to war with Iran because Benjamin Netanyahu, the prime minister of Israel, pressured Trump into doing it. And I'm wondering if the Obama administration was pressured by Netanyahu to bomb Iran.
3: Yes, we were. We probably got a version of the same presentation that, according to the New York Times, Prime Minister Netanyahu gave to President Trump in the Situation Room, which, first of all, is astonishing to me. I worked for 8 years in the White House. We didn't have foreign leaders in the Situation Room. But often, Prime Minister Netanyahu would make this case to President Obama that you had to deal with Iran through military force, that you had to hit the regime, that the regime is weaker than people think it is. And that was not our assessment. And actually, because we rejected that advice, you will remember that Bibi Netanyahu came to the United States Congress at the invitation of the Republican Party and gave a speech against the Iran nuclear agreement before we even reached it, and essentially said this is a catastrophe, this agreement would be dangerous, and then made a case for what he believed the terms of any agreement would be, which are Iran having no nuclear program, no ballistic missile program, and no support for proxy groups, terrorist groups across the Middle East. Now, that would be great. That would never be agreed to in any diplomatic agreement. So setting those conditions that would never, ever be agreed to by the Islamic Republic of Iran is essentially saying we have to go to war.
13: I'm forgetting when the nuclear deal signed under the Obama administration was supposed to end, because it was a finite number of years. Was it 10 years?
3: So there was a staggered series of commitments. The Iranian commitment to never build a nuclear weapon was permanent and written into the deal. And so Trump always says Iran is never committed to not building a nuclear weapon. That's not true. Under international law, under that agreement, they made that commitment. It's a permanent agreement. Some of the restrictions on the numbers of centrifuges that they could operate started to go away after 10 years. And there was kind of a phasing between 10 and 15 years of the things that Iran could do with a peaceful nuclear program. Essentially, they would be allowed to begin to enrich more uranium for peaceful purposes, for things like medical isotopes. I will say, anticipating it, a lot of the critics pointed to these durations as a shortcoming in the deal. I think the answer to that is twofold. The first is most arms control agreements have durations attached to them. And after 10 years, you take stock and you renegotiate. And so what we always said is, well, let's keep these restrictions in place for 10 years. If we need to go back in 10 years and say to the Iranians, like, you know, we want more, do it then. And the irony of what Trump did is using some of those, you know, so-called sunset provisions as like a target for what's wrong with this deal. Well, he pulled out of the deal after 3 years, and Iran started enriching uranium well beyond what they would have even have been able to do after 10 years under our deal. So I lose a little patience with some of the criticisms of these durations, because by pulling out, you assured that Iran would get there in 3 years and not 10.
13: And now we're at war. What outcome are you hoping for now between the U.S. and Iran?
3: Well, I just want this war to end. I think if this war resumes, it could be much worse. I think the best outcome right now is essentially Trump gives up on this kind of fantasy of total Iranian capitulation. You have Iran reopen the Strait of Hormuz. You have the U.S. remove its blockade of Iran. Iran is clearly going to have to get a significant amount of sanctions relief. And they ship out their enriched uranium and accept some inspections and restrictions on the nuclear program. That's the best we're going to do, which is after all this war, after all this killing, after all this posturing, essentially something that looks somewhat like the deal that I was a part of negotiating, which is absurd if you think about it. But honestly, that's the best case scenario I think we can hope for.
13: And the difference is thousands of lives have been lost in this war. There's been a financial crisis as a result. Gas prices have been really high, which has made economics, like personal household finance, a real problem for so many people, not just in the United States.
3: And I think intangibly, the damage to the United States and how people look at us in the world has suffered a existential blow from this entire Iran scenario and story. We've showed that we don't keep agreements. We've showed that we bomb countries during negotiations. We've showed that we are a rogue nation. And that's going to cause other nations, Gulf Arab states first and foremost, to start to drift away from us towards China. I think in the long run, that's going to put at risk, you know, things like the dollar as a reserve currency. I mean, this war is going to have a tail, even if it ends today, for a long time. And again, Trump doesn't care about those things because he doesn't seem to think beyond tomorrow, never mind beyond his term. But Americans should understand just how much this has been a blow to our credibility.
13: Well, let me reintroduce you. My guest is Ben Rhodes, and during the Obama administration, he worked in the White House as a speechwriter for the president and then became Obama's deputy national security advisor. So he was in on the negotiations with Iran on the strategy over the nuclear agreement. His new book, All We Say, is about the battle over American identity and what it means to be American through 15 speeches from Ben Franklin to President Trump. We'll be right back after a short break. I'm Terry Gross, and this is Fresh Air.

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5: This is Fresh Air. I'm Terry Gross, back with Ben Rhodes. And during the Obama administration, he worked in the White House as a speechwriter for the president and became Obama's deputy national security advisor. He's now a contributing opinion writer for the New York Times, an analyst for MS Now, and co-host of the podcast Pod Save the World. His new book, All We Say, is about the battle over American identity and what it means to be American through 15 speeches from Ben Franklin to Donald Trump. His previous books, After the Fall and The World as It Is, a memoir of the Obama White House, were bestsellers. So in addition to being in on the negotiations with Iran over the nuclear agreement, you were part of the administration when the Obama administration opened relations with Cuba. What was your role then? Were you a speechwriter or were you deputy national security advisor?
6: Well, I was both, but I was also the lead negotiator, Terry. So I negotiated. I negotiated in secret with Alejandro Castro, who was Raul Castro's son, for a year and a half. And then I went to Cuba, I don't know, probably 10 times through the end of the Obama administration. So Cuba, I was the principal negotiator.
5: So President Trump is already threatening the arrest of the former president of Cuba. And there is the implicit threat of a possible invasion of Cuba. Do you think Cuba is next?
6: I do, unfortunately. Everything that they're doing suggests that, from the indictment of Raul Castro, who I met with several times, and, you know, they're positioning military assets in the Caribbean that don't need to be there for any other reason. They're blockading Cuba so that there's no fuel that can get into Cuba. People are being killed. Children are dying. People in hospitals are dying. If you don't have access to power, that kills children who are on in the NICU, or, you know, people who are on ventilators. So
5: and
6: it's
5: also,
6: very ugly.
5: A lot of children don't have enough food.
6: They don't have enough food. And I think it is a moral calamity on this nation that we disregard the fact that we have been strangling an island nation 90 miles from Florida with an embargo that now has a fuel blockade on top of it for no discernible reason. Iran, I can at least say, has a, you know, poses a national security threat to the United States. There's no threat from Cuba. They can't even identify a threat from Cuba. So we are just doing this because we can, and that's frankly a disgusting and morally reprehensible reason to be doing something.
5: What was the reasoning behind opening relations with Cuba?
6: The reasoning is that what we had been doing for 60 years was not working. If your rationale was that these sanctions were going to, you know, pressure the Cuban government into embracing democracy, they'd had the opposite effect. We had fossilized Cuba by cutting them off from the global economy and cutting them off from the American people, people weren't even allowed to travel to Cuba. We had entrenched that government in power, frankly, because they're the ones that controlled the scarce resources that did exist. And so the reasoning is, number one, you would improve the lives of the Cuban people by facilitating travel and greater commerce with Cuba. Number two, you would make it more likely that there'd be positive political change in Cuba if people had access to the internet, which we negotiated with the Cubans. If people had access to Americans traveling there and different ideas, they'd be more likely to be able to make change. And then number three, this was an albatross around the United States, around the world. A lot of other countries, you know, we Americans, we don't look at what we do in our foreign policy. Well, in Latin America, they do. In Africa, they do. And the question that you would get in Latin America and Africa is, why are you starving Cubans? Because of some fight that goes back to, 1959. It makes America look like a bully. And that's not how Barack Obama believed America should act in the world.
5: What do you think the outcome might be if we do arrest Raul Castro, or if we do invade Cuba?
6: Raul Castro is 94 years old and doesn't run Cuba anymore. What are we doing here, Terry? We just murdered the 86-year-old Supreme Leader of Iran. Again, not saying he's a good guy, but that's not something that countries do, murder the leaders of other countries. And now we're talking about, sending a Delta Force team to arrest a 94-year-old man? Is that particularly tough? I guess it makes Donald Trump feel tough. But I think they're trying to replicate what they did in Venezuela, where you demonstrate your capacity to show up and arrest a leader as a warning to everybody else, and then you demand that those people do what you want. I guess the question I have is, what do we want out of Cuba? I don't understand what the interest is that the United States has there, because if you want comprehensive regime change, I don't think you're going to get it. There's a communist party, and so you could decapitate it, but it's still there. They're willing to open up their economy. They wanted to do that with us, and they were doing that until Trump slammed the door on that in the first Trump term. So the risks are that if we precipitate the collapse of that regime through the combination of decapitating it and sanctioning it, you have a failed state 90 miles from Florida. You have potential mass migration flows into the United States, which Trump had said he wanted to prevent. You have a humanitarian catastrophe, which you already do have, but it's compounded in Cuba. And potentially you have violent conflict to see who takes control of Cuba next. That's the worst case scenario. I guess the best case scenario is that they detain Raul Castro and make some demands for the Cubans. And frankly, I'll be honest, Terry, I think if Venezuela had oil, Cuba has real estate. There's a lot of beachfront property in Cuba. I know this sounds ridiculous, but the Trump organization was scouting out and negotiating hotel and golf course properties as late as 2016 when I was negotiating with the Cubans. I think that some of the Florida Cuban exiles and some people in Trump's orbit see a real estate bonanza down there.
5: Well, let me reintroduce you again. If you're just joining us, my guest is Ben Rhodes. And during the Obama administration, he worked in the White House as a speechwriter for the president and became Obama's deputy national security advisor. He has a new book, and it's called All We Say. It's about the battle over American identity and what it means to be American, as told through 15 speeches from Ben Franklin to President Donald Trump. We'll be right back. This is Fresh Air.
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1: Beach in Pennsylvania.
2: Those who wish to stop our cause have tried to take my freedom and indeed to take my life. Just a few months ago, in a beautiful Pennsylvania field, an assassin's bullet ripped through my ear. But I felt then, and believe even more so now, that my life was saved for a reason. I was saved by God to make America great again.
1: That was President Trump during his second inaugural address. What do you hear when you hear that?
3: I hear something that is actually totally unique in American history. And I don't say that lightly. I'm someone who guards against kind of presentism, that this is the worst moment or the most dangerous moment. But that passage speaks to something that is truly unique about Trump. When I went back through American history to write this book, ended up with 15 speeches. I read hundreds of speeches to curate to those 15, including ones that I profoundly disagree with. You know, Alexander Stevens, the vice president of the Confederacy, defending white supremacy as the cornerstone of the Confederacy, right? Or Ronald Reagan, who I have significant differences with, for instance, talking about, you know, the Soviet Union is the evil empire in a speech to Christian evangelicals, where he also really goes through the wish list of you know, getting rid of abortion and prayer in school and all those things. Other leaders, even ones I disagreed with, usually presented themselves as part of some movement of history, you know, as part of a collective, as operating within a set of rules. Even the Confederacy, even Stevens, the vice president of the Confederacy, he was giving a speech defending the process by which there was a vote to secede from Georgia, and then there was a constitution written in Montgomery for the new Confederacy. There was a pretense that there was a legal framework and a democratic framework for what I'm doing. That I say that because that clip, that passage from Trump, is only about him. I was saved by God to make America great again. That, I think, distills what is so radical about the Trump presidency, is that in his mind, it exists outside of the agreed upon boundaries of how politics is conducted in this country. That even the movement he has built, the MAGA movement, is only about him and his power. It was interesting in reading that second inaugural speech. You know, I've participated in writing inaugural speeches. You usually ask people to do things. He's essentially saying, it's over. You did what you had to do. You got me back here. It's now me. And so what I hear is someone who is, either because he believes it or because he's trying to create the basis for a kind of absolute power, you know, he's saying, I'm justified in everything I do. I was literally saved by God to save this country.
1: So in your book, you include a speech by President Obama, the speech known as the race speech. Explain what this was a reaction to.
3: So in the spring of 2008, Barack Obama seemed to be on his way to the Democratic nomination. And I write in the book about how it felt as if that had been entirely derailed when in March, some tapes emerged, some clips emerged of Jeremiah Wright, the reverend at Obama's church, but also the man who had married him and Michelle and baptized his children. Clips of him giving very provocative, controversial sermons. He said that this country was founded on racism. He said that on 9/11, America's chickens came home to roost. You know, frankly, actually shocking statements at the time, but the things that with the passage of time feel a little less shocking. But at that time, I mean, it unleashed and opened a Pandora's box of race. And we had long discussed in the campaign whether Obama should deliver a speech on race. And he always kind of put it off. No, I don't want my candidacy to be just about that. But this time he said, actually, I need to address this head on. I can't just talk about Reverend Wright.

0: have to put it in this larger context of race in America. And what was so interesting, Terry, I talk about the fact that, you know, the speechwriters put together a draft, and then you'd be lucky if you got, you know, a few handwritten pages back from Obama with some line edits. He stayed up all night, and Obama had rewritten the entire guts of that speech. And he'd done it in like 24 hours. And what I read before he delivered it was the most personal and visceral kind of reckoning I'd ever heard from him, privately or publicly, about this question of race in the United States. He made it much bigger than just about Jeremiah Wright.
1: Well, I'm going to play a passage from that speech that is about Jeremiah Wright and what Wright meant to him and what he objected to about Wright as well. So let's listen to that.
2: Given my background, my politics, and my professed values and ideals, there will no doubt be those for whom my statements of condemnation are not enough. Why associate myself with Reverend Wright in the first place, they may ask? Why not join another church? And I confess that if all that I knew of Reverend Wright were the snippets of those sermons that have run in an endless loop on the television sets and YouTube, if Trinity United Church of Christ conformed to the caricatures being peddled by some commentators, there is no doubt that I would react in much the same way. But the truth is, that isn't all that I know of the man. The man I met more than 20 years ago is a man who helped introduce me to my Christian faith, a man who spoke to me about our obligations to love one another, to care for the sick, and lift up the poor. He is a man who served his country as a United States Marine and who has studied and lectured at some of the finest universities and seminaries in the country, and who over 30 years has led a church that serves the community by doing God's work here on earth, by housing the homeless, ministering to the needy, providing daycare services and scholarships and prison ministries, and reaching out to those suffering from HIV/AIDS.
1: That was candidate Obama during his first run for president, a speech that became known as the race speech and delivered at the Constitution Center in Philadelphia. I want to skip ahead in that speech, and this is a part that actually is very personal, but also got him into a lot of trouble, which we can talk about afterwards. It starts again with him talking about Reverend Wright.
2: He contains within him the contradictions, the good and the bad, of the community that he has served diligently for so many years. I can no more disown him than I can disown the black community. I can no more disown him than I can disown my white grandmother, a woman who helped raise me, a woman who sacrificed again and again for me, a woman who loves me as much as she loves anything in this world, but a woman who once confessed her fear of black men who passed her by on the street, and who on more than one occasion has uttered racial or ethnic stereotypes that made me cringe. These people are part of me, and they are part of America, this country that I love.
1: So the reason why that excerpt of candidate Obama's speech got him into trouble, a lot of people said he threw his grandmother under the bus at the end of that paragraph. What's your reaction to that?
0: My reaction is...
1: And tell us, too, what Obama's reaction to that was.
0: Well, my reaction actually is quite similar to Obama's, which is that it's such a profound misreading of both the speech and of what we should be in this country. Because what Obama is doing in this entire speech is he is naming the complexity within each of us individually and within this entire country. His grandmother raised him, loved him, and yet was capable of prejudice, capable of saying things that made him cringe about non-white people, in the same way that Reverend Wright could inspire and motivate and move him and yet say things that could be offensive. And yet, not only were those people a part of him, but he loved them. And don't we all love people who have blind spots and flaws? And frankly, Terry, it's a conservative idea to say, I'm not going to expect absolute purity and perfection out of someone. But the only way that we can move past what he described in that speech as our racial stalemate is to see each other from within one another's shoes. You know, I actually wasn't going to originally include this speech. I had a speech he gave in Selma in 2015 that's much more kind of triumphant about progressive progress in America. And after Trump won, that speech felt discordant. This speech feels much more relevant to the time, because from that point where he talks about his grandmother and Reverend Wright, he talks about the experience of black inequality in this country, structural racism of housing and economic and income gaps. But then he talks about how the white working class feels. And he says that they don't feel particularly privileged by their race. They've had their jobs shipped overseas. They're the ones who've had to have their kids bust across town or feel like they might be losing out an opportunity because of affirmative action. He inhabits the experience of people that may even dislike him because of his race. And honestly, what other way is there through this, Terry? I think Obama and Trump, I'm glad I ended with them because they distill two different stories of America. Trump's is, you know, certain people in this country can do whatever they want to other people. Nationalism in this country is a white Christian thing. But what Obama's saying is we can't survive as a nation with that kind of mentality. But nor can we insist that if my grandmother said something racist once, that she's canceled. He's saying the opposite. He's not throwing her under the bus. He's saying, I love her in total. How can I love this country if I can't love my grandmother, who has occasionally said things that are racist?
1: If you're just joining us, my guest is Ben Rhodes. During the Obama administration, he worked as a speechwriter for the president and his deputy national security advisor. He has a new book called All We Say. It's about the battle over American identity and what it means to be American, as told through 15 speeches from Ben Franklin to President Trump. We'll be right back. This is Fresh Air.
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1: This is Fresh Air. Let's get back to the interview I recorded yesterday with Ben Rhodes. During the Obama administration, he was a presidential speechwriter and deputy national security advisor. His new book, All We Say, is about the battle over American identity. When we left off, we were discussing candidate Obama's speech about race in America. In it, he referred to his white grandmother and how she once said something that struck him as racist, but that remark didn't change how much he loved her. A lot of families are experiencing similar divisions now. A lot of families and friends are divided over their support for Trump, or thinking that Trump is a, you know, disastrous president. And they still love each other, but mm-hmm. they totally disagree about politics. And race has something to do with that because of Trump's seeming antagonism toward black people, toward countries with black majority or brown majority populations.
0: It's in everybody's home. You know, I wrote this book in part to follow the thread of this argument that we've been having for 250 years that is so acute right now. And no matter what time period that you're in...
1: What is the argument?
0: I think the argument is fundamentally between two stories of America. A story that... And frankly, J.D. Vance summed this up well, and I use this in the prologue. There's a kind of exclusive version of a nationalism. America is a particular people from a particular place with a particular way of life. Those are J.D. Vance's words, not mine. And what he's saying there essentially is this is a Western, white, Christian country that other people are welcome to be in, but they have to kind of subordinate themselves to the predominant nationalism in this country. And then the other story, and I should say the first story is one of American exceptionalism where we can do what we want, whether that's to the Native Americans at the beginning or whether that's to slaves or whether that's to Chinese laborers in the mid-19th century or whether that's to, you know, Mexican immigrant workers that we asked to come here to work in the farms and then deport, you know. That's one strain. And I'm not saying even that that strain has nothing good in it. But there's an alternative strain that says America is a country that from its founding has tried and failed to live up to the words in the Declaration of Independence, that all men are created equal, and add women to that. And that essentially it's a progressive story of trying to expand the rights and privileges of citizenship to more people, to black people, to women, to immigrants, to make, as Obama titled that speech, a more perfect union. We're not perfect. We're trying to get better. And so essentially, is the American story one of inheritance? We have inherited essentially Western supremacy, and it's ours. Or is it a story of improvement? We are constantly seeking to better ourselves. And again, I think not that Obama's perfect, but I think Obama and Trump kind of distill those two stories pretty potently.
1: Well, Ben Rhodes, thank you so much for coming on our show.
0: Thanks, Terry. It's great talking to you.
1: Ben Rhodes' new book is titled All We Say. You can read his opinion pieces in the New York Times, hear him co-hosting the podcast Pod Save the World, and see him analyzing news stories on MS Now. Tomorrow on Fresh Air, our guest will be award-winning actor Alfre Woodard. She's one of the stars of the new Netflix series, The Burrows, from the executive producers of Stranger Things. It's a supernatural mystery set in a retirement community. Woodard will talk about her nearly 50 years of work from Hill Street Blues to Clemency. I hope you'll join us.

Fresh Air's executive producer is Sam Brigger. Our technical director and engineer is Audrey Bentham. Our interviews and reviews are produced and edited by Phyllis Myers, Roberta Shorrock, Anne Rebaldonato, Lauren Krenzel, Monique Nazareth, Thea Challoner, Susan Yakundi, Anna Bauman, and Nico Gonzalez-Whistler. Our digital media producer is Molly C.V. Nesper. Teresa Madden directed today's show. Our co-host is Tanya Mosley. I'm Terry Gross.

0: A once thriving gold mining town is one of the epicenters of the Ebola outbreak in the Democratic Republic of Congo. Health workers there are racing to contain the deadly virus, and fear is spreading fast. What's driving the crisis, and how can it be stopped? 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
1: Your wish to visit a tropical paradise could actually come true.

0: It features in novels like John Steinbeck's Depression-era masterpiece, The Grapes of Wrath, and Jack Kerouac's On the Road. And it inspired that 1946 song made famous by Nat King Cole. On Route 66. A chunk of what's sometimes called America's Main Street lives on in the Smithsonian's collection, and as we visit 25 objects that tell the story of America in honor of the country's 250th birthday, we wanted to check in about Route 66 legacy with Kathleen Franz. She's lead curator at the National Museum of American History in Washington, D.C. Kathleen, welcome back to the show.
1: Thank you so much.
0: So Route 66 isn't the first long-distance highway. It's also not the longest or the most traveled. So why did it become the most famous?
1: It became the most famous highway because of the advertising push that got people out of their houses, into their cars, and onto that highway over the long course of its history.
0: And who came up with the idea for Route 66, and how was it built?
1: It was a collective of people, like many inventions, and Americans, especially in smaller towns, did not always have access to paved roads. But nevertheless, the U.S. was growing quickly, and they needed to move people and goods between towns and cities, and or just take to the open road for the pleasure of it. And so, you know, this effort in particular was led by Cyrus Avery, who was a businessman and interested in developing roads and good roads in Oklahoma. And, you know, he was part of a road commission already working on these things and thought, well, let's string together all of these small existing routes, pave them, and make it a major road.
0: Paint a picture for us of what the highway looked like during its heyday and how it's different from the way we travel on interstates today.
1: Pieces were paved, pieces were not paved. It ran through every downtown of every small town, so there were lots of starts and stops. It had a lot of what could be called squirrely turns through mountainous areas in New Mexico and further west. Eventually, those things get smoothed out. But yes, it was very much put people in touch with locations and with small businesses. It was very different from what you got later in the 1940s, 50s, and certainly in the 1960s and beyond, where Route 66 becomes bypassed by freeways that had less on and off ramps, and they would experience big chain national brands.
0: I've driven part of Route 66. I was lucky enough to do this in an open top Mustang, which was a great experience. But I have to say, for many white Americans, Route 66 has symbolized freedom and the open road. But parts of this route were very dangerous for Black Americans in the heyday of this road. Many white-owned businesses refused to serve Black customers, and some sundown towns warned Black motorists to leave after dark.
1: That is absolutely true. African-American drivers, and we'll say Latino drivers, some indigenous people who were out driving as well, were not treated equally on Route 66 and had very different experiences. So Black middle-class drivers often relied on the Green Book, Victor Green's guide to travel to avoid the places that would be more hostile to them and find Black-owned businesses along the route and stop where it was safe.
0: Well, this so-called Great American Road Trip is certainly an iconic Americana thing. What do you think about when you think about Route 66 and the story of America?
1: I think about the regional diversity of America, and that's somewhat about the people and communities, and it is also about the architecture along the route, which the Park Service and others started taking seriously in the 1980s and 1990s to preserve some of that very local architecture and landscape.
0: That's Kathleen Franz, lead curator at the Smithsonian's National Museum of American History. Thanks so much, Kathleen.
1: Thanks for the invitation. When have you
0: ever planned to move west? And be sure to tune in every Wednesday as we look at 25 objects from the Smithsonian that tell the story of America in honor of this country's 250th birthday. You can check out the past objects we've covered, including a 1926 Ford Model T and the most famous lowrider car in the world at hereandnow.org. Here and Now is a production of NPR and WBUR. I'm Indira Lakshmanan.
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6: A once thriving gold mining town is an epicenter of the Ebola outbreak in the Democratic Republic of Congo. 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
10: Today explained from Vox, Sean Ramosroom here at the historic Old Town Farmers Market in Alexandria, Virginia, on a quest to find something that is not totally legal here across these United States, raw milk. Mom, have you ever seen raw milk here at this market?
11: No.
10: Have you ever seen it anywhere?
11: Yes, in California and in Sri Lanka.
10: You drank raw milk in Sri Lanka?
11: Yes, from the day I was born till I left Sri Lanka.
10: So you're not impressed with my search for raw milk?
11: No. Not at all.
10: Okay, Mom's not impressed, but I'm still looking for raw milk because more and more people are drinking it, and something like 18 states are currently trying to make it easier to drink right now. Let me see if I can find some. Sir, do you know where I can find raw milk?
12: I do not.
13: I don't.
14: Not here.
10: Nobody is that stupid here. Okay, so my farmer's market thing was a bit of a bust, but we're not giving up. We're moving on to Google, and we're going to find that raw milk on the show today.
15: Live from NPR News, I'm Lakshmi Singh. Israel's military says it has launched airstrikes on Tyre, the second biggest city in southern Lebanon. It said it was targeting the Iranian-backed militia Hezbollah and had warned tens of thousands of residents to flee the city before the bombing began. NPR's Jane Arraf has details from the ground.
16: We're on a main highway from the south, and it's just choked with vehicles. Cars, trucks, buses, minivans, some people on motorcycles. A lot of people have packed everything they can into these cars, but one of the women we just spoke with said they left with food still on the table. This is a major holiday, one of the biggest holidays in the Muslim calendar. But people are fleeing for their lives, not just the city of Tyre, but other cities in the south as well. And most of these people we talk to say they don't know where they'll go. Jane Arraf, NPR News, in Sidon, Lebanon.
15: Texas Attorney General Ken Paxton is now the Republican nominee for U.S. Senate. He defeated longtime incumbent Senator John Cornyn in the Republican runoff. The Texas Newsroom's Blaise Gainey has the latest.
17: Before the endorsement from President Trump came in last week, Paxton had already been launching attacks toward his Democratic opponent, Texas State Representative James Tallarico. While polls show the race will be close, Paxton says he believes Texans won't let him down.
18: Texas will be the radical left's number one priority. But if there's one thing I know about Texans, is that we're not going to let them take it.
17: Tallarico has already come out with an ad against Paxton, saying the race is now the people versus Paxton, who he calls the most corrupt politician in America. I'm Blaze Ganey in Austin.
15: Alabama is asking the Supreme Court to allow it to use a congressional map that favors Republicans in this year's midterms. The state's GOP leadership has filed an emergency appeal after a court found that a Republican-backed redistricting plan intentionally discriminated against black people. More people in the U.S. are going hungry now than they did during the depths of the pandemic. NPR's Scott Horsley reports on a new survey from the New York Federal Reserve Bank.
12: The New York Fed periodically asks Americans if they're having to skip meals, rely on food donations, or receiving federal assistance to buy groceries. Results from the most recent survey show higher levels of food insecurity now than during the summer of 2020, when the coronavirus pandemic triggered double-digit unemployment. In February, 1 out of 10 families missed meals for lack of food, but hunger was twice as common among families earning less than $50,000 a year. The results highlight what observers have called the K-shaped economy, with rich households thriving while poor families struggle. The Agriculture Department, which oversees the food assistance program, halted its own research on food insecurity last year. Scott Horsley, NPR News, Washington.
15: This is NPR. Emergency personnel responding to the site of yesterday's tank implosion at a Washington State paper mill have at least two major tasks ahead of them today. Keep the collapsed tank at Longview's Nippon Dynawave Packaging from leaking more of a dangerous chemical mixture, and then locate 9 workers who've not been seen since the tank implosion killed at least one person and injured several others, including a responding firefighter. Authorities say they do not expect to find any more survivors. They also say there was no threat to public health. NASA is unveiling plans for a more permanent presence on the moon surface. NPR's William Jones explains.
13: The newly released renderings from NASA show astronauts, moon buggies, and hopping drones spread across the moon's surface. At an event in Washington to unveil the next stage of the Artemis program, Dr. Laurie Glaze, who leads NASA's exploration missions, says they're eyeing a more sustained lunar presence.
14: With Moonbase, Artemis astronauts will stay longer, explore farther, and conduct the kinds of science that advances exploration itself.
13: It's a multi-decade effort, and NASA says the aim is to develop a lunar habitat at the moon's south pole by 2032. Here's Carlos Garcia Galan, who's heading up the mission.
19: Then we'll be able to say, hey, we're permanently here and we're not giving it up.
13: The hope is that this moon base will provide a hub for astronauts to work alongside robots to study the moon and also help prepare for future Mars missions. William Jones, NPR News.
15: I'm Lakshmi Singh, NPR News.
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10: Okay, Mom, we weren't able to find any raw milk at the farmer's market in Alexandria, Virginia, but I think we might be able to find some out here in Glen Arm, Maryland, about 20 miles northwest of Baltimore. Are you ready?
21: Yes, I'm excited.
10: All right, that's the spirit. Let me kick this off more formally. So we are standing here in a field in Glen Arm, Maryland. And your name, sir?
22: My name is Matt Priggle.
10: And we're here with...
22: Bobby Priggle.
10: Are you guys related?
22: Yes, I'm his youngest son.
10: Very nice. Okay. And we are at the Priggle Creamery.
22: Yep, Priggle Creamery, also Priggle Farm. My great-great-grandfather got the property we're on now in 1895.
10: Amazing. And has it always been dairy, or...?
22: Back then, historically, farms did a little bit of everything. And then over the time and generations, it's consolidated. Now it's a dairy farm. The dairy is our bread and butter. And then we also are registered to sell raw milk in the state of Maryland as pet food. So we do offer raw milk for cats and dogs.
10: Interesting, but not for humans.
22: It's illegal to sell milk in Maryland for human consumption.
10: Okay. So how big is your raw milk for pet purposes in terms of your business?
22: So the the milk for cats and dogs week to week is roughly the same or more in sales at the creamery than the pasteurized milk.
0: Wow. So a lot of people want this milk for their cats and dogs.
22: Sounds like it, yeah.
0: Is there like a bit of a winking situation here?
22: Nope, no winking, no nothing.
0: They're not buying it for their cats and dogs. They drink it themselves.
22: Pet food, what they do with it when they leave the store, you know, I can't control that. It's up to them.
0: But it's possible.
22: No, anything's possible. People were eating Tide Pods not that long ago.
0: Have you seen an uptick in interest in raw milk here at the creamery?
22: I would say it's been steady for the past couple years.
0: Oh, wow. There's some cows trying to do... Oh, wow. Wow. That wasn't just an attempt at fornication, but also a bowel movement. Did you notice that?
22: They have a couple party tricks. If you stick around long enough, you'll see some stuff.
0: Sorry. I got distracted. We were at... there's been an uptick in interest.
22: I think the interest has been kind of the same. As far as, like, what goes on with our store, but as far as, you know, like, the nation in general, I think there's been a big movement and big change in interest. You know, our government currently, there's a lot of hype and push about it. Social media, there's a lot of information coming out about it.
1: You don't think we sell a lot more now than we did last year?
22: Not right now.
1: I think we've grown exponentially.
0: Whoa! We've got some father-son disagreement here. Sounds like you're maybe looking at those numbers a little more closely, and what are you seeing?
1: I think people are more interested. They're reading more about it, hearing more about it, and have interest.
0: You mentioned some political trends that have perhaps, you know, facilitated more interest in raw milk. Are you talking about the federal government?
22: Mm-hmm.
0: That MAHA business and all that?
22: Yeah. I mean, people should just get to choose, right? I mean, you go to the grocery store, you get to pick all you want. If you want to have raw milk, you should be able to go get that.
0: Do you drink raw milk?
22: Every day.
0: Really? Wow. And you, sir?
1: Absolutely.
0: Absolutely.
1: If our kids drank raw milk, I would drink anything else.
0: You wouldn't drink anything else?
1: I have an option of drinking raw milk or pasteurized milk in the same refrigerator. I pull raw milk every day.
0: Are you guys like glass of milk guys? Are you talking about like with your cereal or what?
22: I had a glass of milk with my steak last night. I had it in my coffee.
0: Oh, like with your dinner?
22: Oh, yeah.
0: Now, I'm not going to be offended by your answers to this question, but I want you to guess what kind of milk I drink.
22: Oat milk. Which isn't milk, by the way. It's oat oil.
0: Oat oil, oat juice. Yeah. I'm laughing because you guessed correctly guess.
22: Well, there's nothing wrong. Like, I don't care. Like, if you want, by all means, drink as much as you want, but it's not milk because milk, by definition, has to come from a mammal's mammary glands, and sure, it doesn't. It's pressed and secreted oils and water that gets diluted and flavored down so you can actually drink it.
0: I will say, unlike the other soy boys who come to visit you guys, I kind of have some lactose issues. Yeah. So my drinking of oat milk, you know, it's a nice alternative for those of us who get some stomach issues when we drink milk. Of course, the reason most of us don't drink raw milk in this country is because many, many decades ago, we discovered that through pasteurization, we could avoid a whole host of diseases that were killing kids, including salmonella, listeria, tuberculosis, it turns out, E. coli. There's a lot of questions now about bird flu in the raw milk. Your thoughts?
22: So historically, the biggest problem, like you said, many, many decades ago, it was 100 years ago. And people had this idea that nothing's changed in the past 100 years with the agricultural practices around. So historically, so what happened was grains and distilling became really big in the 1920s, right? So all the distilleries were in the city, and they were bringing in wheat in and barley and oats and everything and doing all the distilling process. And they had all these leftover grains and didn't know what to do with them. And they said, well, let's feed it to cows. All the dairy farms are out in the country. Why are we shipping everything in? Why don't we just bring the dairy into the city next to the distillery? And yeah, we'll just go from one building to the next and give it to them. Well, the problem was, one, no nutritional value left in the grains that the cows were eating. The cows were kept indoors, which is ripe for sanitation issues. Also in that era, there was no closed systems. There was poor refrigeration as well. And over time, now, our milk, we like to see it around 36 degrees.
0: Okay.
22: And then we have a closed milking system, right? So the milk never actually touches the air until it's getting bottled or you open the cap for the first time.
0: You would tell someone who showed up here with some anxieties over raw milk not to worry about it.
1: I would never tell them that.
22: Here's the thing, right?
1: If I lived in Pennsylvania, I could give you a whole lot of different answers.
2: Uh-huh.
1: But if they're worried or concerned, I would tell them not to drink it.
22: There's always a chance.
1: I wouldn't buy raw milk for me to consume or my family if I wasn't able to visit the farm and see how the practices are. And if you can't visit the farm, I wouldn't drink their milk.
0: Okay. And obviously, that's not how most Americans consume their food.
1: Correct.
22: I think if you're buying raw milk, it should come from your state and it should come from your farmer. I think you should find your farmer.
0: And you should keep it there.
22: Yeah, I don't think milk from California should come in to the East Coast. Okay. The amount of time it takes in transportation, there's too many variables where things can go wrong. It needs to be a hyperlocal product.
0: Now, if I were to ask about trying some raw milk, how does that work in the state of Maryland?
22: Would I have to recommend you don't, because it's not pasteurized and maybe contains some harmful bacteria.
0: Now, and I can't buy some to try right now to say I lived a little bit while I was out here, but I could buy some for my mom's dog.
22: Yeah, milk for cats and dogs, yeah.
0: So maybe I could buy some of that. Now, if I were to drink some of that, that's my business.
22: I recommend you don't, though.
0: Got it. But you do.
22: I drink raw milk every day.
0: And when was the last time it made you sick?
22: I have never been sick that I'm aware of from consuming it. I rarely ever get sick to begin with.
0: Well, I'm going to buy some. And what I do with it
1: is your business.
0: Is my business. And on this Memorial Day, there's something beautiful about that.
1: Yes.
0: Well, thank you and happy Memorial Day to you guys.
22: Yeah, thank you as well.
0: It looks like you're working through it.
22: Yeah. Cows always got to be milked.
0: That's right.
22: Work never ends.
0: That's right. They don't know it's Memorial Day.
22: They don't care.
0: I'm shaking the raw milk, and then I'm trying the raw milk. Here we go. Opening the raw milk. Oh, wow. Yeah. Smelling the raw milk. What does it smell like?
21: Different.
0: It doesn't smell like anything. Let me shake it one more time just to be extra sure, you know? Okay. Here we go. Wish me luck. Tastes like milk. How you doing? Do you want to try it?
21: One sip.
0: One sip? All right. Mom's trying the raw milk. Here we go. What do you think?
21: If nobody told you, you wouldn't know.
0: If nobody told you, you wouldn't know.
21: Yeah.
0: I think that's true. Unless I get salmonella later.
21: You won't.
0: Mom says I won't. It's 2 days later now, and I didn't, but my tummy did feel a little funny that Memorial Day night, if I'm being completely honest. But as I said, I got some lactose issues, so it's still oat oil for me. When we're back on Today Explained, we're going to hear about the movement raw milk's having, not just in Glen Arm, Maryland, but across the country.

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1: I think the Iranians are looking at President Trump and saying, look, if we can wait Donald Trump out, we're on to the next president, and all we need to do is be able to hold on to enough of our nuclear capability in that interim that we can then figure out what to do with it next.
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4: All right. What do we circulate?
5: Looking for a man who has recently drunk milk.
6: My name is Anna Merlin, and I'm a senior reporter at Mother Jones covering disinformation, extremism, and technology.
7: I guess if you've like hung around on either side of the like ideological spectrum for the past decade or two, you've probably heard someone talking about raw milk. For me, I've heard like lefty, crunchy people talking about raw milk personally. But raw milk is having a moment right now in these United States. We are not united on raw milk. What is going on with raw milk?
6: There is definitely an increasing interest in raw milk, especially the idea of increased like raw milk legalization and selling raw milk across state lines, which I think even under the second Trump administration and RFK is not super likely. The FDA has enforced their ban on the interstate sale of raw milk since the 1980s, but there is a bill out there in committee right now. And there's also tons of bills at the state level to continue making raw milk even more accessible in various states. There are like 40 plus bills across 18 states that have to do with, you know, raw dairy, raw cheese. Oklahoma just passed one.
8: Congratulations, Oklahoma. We are one step closer to food freedom.
9: Raw milk is now legal to advertise and sell up to 1,500 gallons. So this is super awesome for Oklahomans.
6: Raw milk is legal to some degree in 43 states, but it varies really widely. So in some places like California, where I live, you can go to the store and buy raw milk. In other places, you can access it through what's called a herd share, which is a legal agreement where consumers have access to a milking animal or a herd, and they can buy or get the milk directly from the farmer. In other places, raw milk is only legal as pet food. But, you know, obviously there's nothing stopping people if they really insist on it from buying and drinking milk labeled as pet food. And then,
7: I bought and drank some pet food raw milk yesterday, Anna.
6: Yes, I imagine you did. because you're in D.C.
7: That's right. I had to go to Maryland to do it, though. Yeah.
6: Yeah. So D.C. is one of the places where raw milk is illegal. Rhode Island, I believe it is totally illegal, except I think you can get raw goat milk with a prescription from a doctor. It's also illegal in Hawaii. But yeah, most places in the U.S., you're going to be able to get raw milk in some form.
7: Remind us why we decided to pasteurize our milk or what the benefits were.
6: Right. So one of the first kind of big pushes for pasteurization of milk came in the 1930s after the discovery that raw milk could transmit tuberculosis, which was killing a lot of babies.
10: Pasteurized milk, a safe food, trusted by millions of people and important in every diet.
11: Let's go back to middle school for a quick refresher on pasteurization. It's a centuries-old process that heats up milk to kill off bacteria like Salmonella, Listeria, or E. coli, then cools it back down.
12: By heating raw milk to at least 161 Fahrenheit for 15 seconds and letting it cool, we can reduce the amount of viruses and bacteria in dairy.
6: And so there was a pretty direct relationship between more and more places requiring pasteurization and infant mortality rates going down. And so after that, it was pretty clear to most people in most public health bodies that this was a good idea.
7: Okay, so there are some clear risks here before pasteurization came around. And then they were saying basically, pasteurize your milk, warm it up a little bit, and we will keep more kids alive.
6: Yeah.
7: And then since that, you know, medical breakthrough, basically, we've been trying to dial it back. Why are we trying to dial it back? And who's doing the dialing?
6: So pretty much since pasteurization became a widespread thing, there has been opposition to it. And the raw milk movement has always argued that raw milk is better for you, that it's more natural.
13: It's actually healing and very beneficial for your body.
14: Raw milk will not spoil like conventional milk does.
6: For instance, when I talked to Mark McAfee, who's the founder and CEO of Raw Farm, the biggest raw milk producer in the country, he told me that raw milk makes asthma go away, which is not true. According to public health experts, virologists, asthma experts, you will see arguments that raw milk is good for allergies. It has beneficial enzymes or bacteria. And this is pretty much the argument that's been made since the raw milk movement sort of organized and took force, is this idea that raw milk inherently has nutrients and good qualities that are stripped from pasteurized milk.
7: And these groups that are advocating for more raw milk, do they necessarily hew to like a certain political party?
6: I think that historically, raw milk, like anti-vaccine ideas, kind of cut equally across the right and the left. You know, I grew up in a pretty blue part of New Mexico and would certainly see raw milk being sold and discussed, though not the way that it is now. But definitely, you know, a lot of the places that you're seeing raw milk legislation, especially picking up, are red states because of ideas around government regulation and health freedom.
7: And like, of course, red state, blue state, you know, crunchy or libertarian, distrustful of government, wherever it might be, you might find some affinity in our current Secretary of Health and Human Services, Robert F. Kennedy Jr., who last year famously did a shot of raw milk at the White House.
6: He sure did.
15: Want to do a shot of raw milk? Sure. Toast this with me? All right. Secretary Kennedy, cheers.
6: He did a little shooter of raw milk to celebrate the publication of the MAHA report, which was meant to be his big kind of capstone piece of writing presenting solutions for chronic disease, and was full of AI slop and fake citations, in which you will notice they don't talk about very much anymore.
7: Did that quash his attempt to normalize raw milk at the federal level?
6: So this is what's super interesting. Before Kennedy was in office as HHS secretary, he was famously really bullish on raw milk.
16: So it was here last year, I only drank raw milk.
6: He had this famous tweet in 2024 where he talked about all the things that the FDA was going to stop suppressing under his leadership. You know, he said the FDA's war on public health is about to end. And he listed all these things, including raw milk. But since then, much to the frustration of big players in the raw milk industry, there actually hasn't been any federal action to make raw milk more legal or to make it legal across state lines. Kennedy actually hasn't done anything on that. And Mark McAfee told me that he can't get Kennedy to like return his calls.
7: Huh.
6: One thing that has happened instead, though, is that the Trump administration has suddenly been trumpeting their emphasis on whole milk, right?
7: Oh.
6: You might have seen this a few months ago. They were saying, you know, we're bringing whole milk back to the schools.
16: So today I'm delighted to sign the Whole Milk for Healthy Kids Act into law.
6: Whole milk is no longer illegal in America, which it never never was.
7: It's like the war on Christmas.
6: Yeah, exactly.
16: And he's also ended the war on saturated fat.
6: So yeah, a lot of their language around whole milk really echoes kind of the language around raw milk that you see among raw milk advocates, but it's not. They actually have not talked about raw milk at all. So you can speculate, you know, why this might have happened, if this is a liability issue, if there are still people at the CDC and the FDA who are like, it would be a really bad idea for the federal government to promote this. But yeah, I would say that for raw milk and raw dairy advocates, the fact that the Trump administration has not been on their side is clearly a big disappointment.
7: Well, anecdotal, Anna, but the creamery I visited yesterday, Pregel, out in Glen Arm, Maryland, they said raw milk was a big boon to their business. I mean, even though they only sell it for cats and dogs, it certainly seems like people are drinking it. Are public health officials, other than the Secretary of Health and Human Services, worried about that trend, if there is one?
6: So earlier this year, an infant died in New Mexico from listeria that public health officials there think was probably linked to the infant's mom drinking it during pregnancy.
7: Hmm.
6: And there have been, you know, a bunch of foodborne illness outbreaks. So, I think this is a concern for people because raw milk can carry E. coli, Salmonella, Campylobacter, things that can make you really, really sick. So there are concerns here, right? One, obviously, is the increasing availability of raw milk in various places. Another concern is that it is being marketed by health influencers and other people with big social media followings as like a miracle cure in a very simplistic way. And it is especially being marketed to parents as a cure-all for children, which is concerning because raw milk and dairy are especially risky for infants, immune-compromised people, and elderly people. You know, an illness like E. coli that could be, you know, serious, but you would make it through potentially as an adult is incredibly serious for a child and can lead to this thing called hemolytic uremic syndrome, which has sickened and killed children. The raw milk industry tends to talk about this idea that raw milk is safe if you trust your farmer. But when you talk to like a virologist, they will tell you that no matter how well you know your farmer, how much you think you trust the dairy, if you're not pasteurizing your milk, you're going to be at more risk of common foodborne pathogens. So, you know, you can find the farm to be delightful in every way, and it will not prevent you from illness. You know, ideally, we would not be continuing to litigate like really well-established pieces of science, and we could move on to other stuff. But instead, we are, you know, talking about raw milk again and whether it's a good idea.
7: So I take it despite it being available at, say, the grocery store around the corner from you, you, Anna Merlin, are not going out to buy any.
6: You know, I grew up partly on a ranch and I have actually seen cows before and I know how they're shaped and I know where the udder is compared to, for instance, the cow's. So no, I am personally not going to drink raw milk. If your listeners want to look at the FDA or the CDC, there's a page on the FDA right now at the moment called Raw Milk Misconceptions and the Danger of Raw Milk Consumption. And you can read a lot about the counterarguments to these common claims that people make about raw milk. For instance, that it contains, you know, beneficial bacteria or enzymes or something. Like there's very, very good evidence about raw milk's actual dangers and risks.
7: Anna Merlin, motherjones.com. Shout outs to my mother for making the time. Shout outs to Avishai Artsy for making today's show with help from Amna Al-Sadi, David Tatasciore, Bridger Dunnigan, and Gabriel Dunatov. It's Today Explained.

0: 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Then Stutzman conducts Tchaikovsky's emotional Pathétique Symphony No. 6. Due to demand, a third performance was just added, May 28th, 29th, and 30th. Tickets at ASO.org.
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2: If the strait is not reopened soon, we could see gas prices eclipsing $5 a gallon. And that is an extremely dangerous position for Republicans to be in a competitive midterm election cycle. And so there is a lot of pressure for the president to get this strait reopened.
3: I'm Rachel Abrams. That's coming up on The Daily from The New York Times.
4: Oh, a human made that ad? We want to know how hard it was. From American Public Media, this is Marketplace Tech. I'm Stephanie Hughes.
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4: These days, people seem to always be questioning if something was made by humans or made by AI. So brands that hire actual people to make advertisements for them are now emphasizing the role those people play. One of those humans is Ash Shu. She gets hired by brands to make commercials, and then the company will also pay her to make a behind-the-scenes video about how she made the commercial. I asked for some examples of brands she's worked with.
6: The thing about this specific kind of content is that it's so applicable to all kinds of brands. So I've worked with Microsoft.
7: I drew this little guy and Co-Creator and Paint made him so cute.
8: Except for this one. This one freaks me out. Anyway.
6: Taco Bell I've done.
8: This entire campaign was to highlight the Cantina chicken menu. I'm a big fan of that.
6: Sprite was one that really took off for me.
8: For this shot, I stuck a lemon slice on a paintbrush, spun it around, and masked it in with a Sprite.
6: That one was just for fun.
4: Right. Sprite didn't actually hire you to make that one. You just did it on your own and it really launched your career. How much do you feel the demand for these behind the scenes videos showing your human work coincides with the rise of artificial intelligence?
6: Oh my gosh. I think they both go hand in hand. I think as AI has exploded, I think so has behind the scenes content. And they for sure, I believe, are directly correlated. People are always drawn to storytelling. People are drawn to things that speak to them. When you are just generating something out of a computer, there's not really a story. There's not really something that human beings can really grasp and like relate to emotionally. Versus if you're seeing someone on the internet be like, I'm pulling my third all-nighter this week because I have a deadline and I am trying to like throw this piece of chocolate in the exact perfect spot on my, to like hit focus. And it's just so, there's so much like storytelling. There's struggle in it. There's a story. And that's what people really grasp onto.
4: Ash, how are you seeing other marketers emphasize their humanness in their work?
6: Yeah, I mean, we're seeing a huge trend in really, really big companies just start really pivoting their content to the behind the scenes process. So what comes to mind is Apple, specifically, where they honestly, I feel like in the past they've really made a effort to not emphasize their humanness, that Apple is just like this whole otherworldly, like, oh, like we're all perfect and all of our products are like, you know, like the next generation, et cetera. So I think it's very ironic. And also it speaks to how desperately people nowadays want to see other human beings at work, other human beings in creation.
4: That's commercial director Ash Hsu. You can see her work on the different social media platforms at Ash Has a Camera. Courtney Bergseeker produced this episode. I'm Stephanie Hughes, and that's Marketplace Tech. This is APM.
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14: From the New York Times, I'm Rachel Abrams, and this is The Daily. Over the weekend, we heard one message after another message about how a peace deal with Iran was coming. The framework was in place, we were told, and we were on the verge of it. And then suddenly, there was a new round of airstrikes and threats. And so today, I talked to my colleagues, David Sanger and Tyler Pager, about what happened and how to make sense of this dramatic reversal. It's Wednesday, May 27th. David, Tyler, welcome to The Daily.
15: Thanks, Rachel. Great to be here.
2: Thanks for having us.
14: Tyler, you were with the president all weekend. Why don't we start with you?
2: Yeah, so we set out with this weekend thinking that there would be some significant development with the conflict with Iran, and really it could have gone either way, that there was serious progress toward an agreement or a resumption of military action.
14: Mm-hmm. And kind of two ends of the spectrum.
2: Exactly. So on Friday, I was part of the traveling pool of reporters with the president, and we had expected to travel to New York for a political event with Congressman Mike Lawler, and then continue on to Bedminster, New Jersey, mm-hmm. where the president was expected to spend the weekend at his golf club, as he does many spring and summer weekends. And just before we leave, we're told the president will be returning to Washington directly, and he will not be spending the weekend at his golf club in New Jersey.
14: Or at his son Don Jr.'s wedding in the Bahamas. I think that's when a lot of people realized that there might be something going on this weekend when Trump announced that he was quite busy and might not be able to make it.
2: Correct. And they didn't explicitly give us a reason. And at that moment, I asked a White House official, what should we expect for this weekend? And the White House official told me 50-50. 50-50, we're restarting the war. 50-50, we have a nuclear deal. Mm. Or at least progress toward that. So on Saturday morning, the president posts on Truth Social about a call he had just had with a collection of leaders from the Arab world to discuss a peace deal that they are encouraging him to take. And he strikes quite an optimistic tone about what is developing. And he doesn't give a lot of details. All that he says is, in addition to many other elements of the agreement, the Strait of Hormuz will be opened.
14: David, when it comes to Iran, what are we talking about exactly when we say deal?
15: Well, the president uses that phrase, obviously, to cover a wide range of things. But he wasn't talking about a nuclear deal. He wasn't talking about a missile deal. Mm-hmm. What he was talking about, really, was a sort of memorandum of understanding, to put it in the real estate
14: business
15: world
14: terms,
15: business terms of Donald Trump, that basically said that they would reopen the Strait of Hormuz, a process that would probably take 30 days or so by the time you demine it and figure it out, and then use the time, Secretary of State Rubio said up to 60 days, to negotiate on the real issues of substance. So this deal was really just a way to get back to the status quo at the time the war started, not really to go solve any of the fundamental questions. And when the war started, there was free commerce rolling through the Strait of Hormuz. The closing of the strait was a result of the war. It was not a cause of the war. The Iranians had never closed the strait before. And what did they discover, Rachel? They discovered this was an enormously powerful weapon that they had never flexed before. They discovered that even facing the world's biggest military

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1: In this negotiation. And now what they're saying is, now, on second thought, let's get the oil flowing again, and we'll worry about that all later.
2: So what is each side asking for as it relates to the Iranian nuclear program?
1: So his phrase was that the U.S. had obliterated it, and that made you think that it was gone forever. What he really did was bury it. And the Iranians, of course, say, hey, look, it's our right as a signatory of the Nuclear Nonproliferation Treaty to produce nuclear fuel. So we don't want to give up everything. So there's been a lot of back and forth on that issue. And the arguments over the weekend were highly focused on just that wording.
2: Well, let's talk about those arguments. Tyler, as these updates are trickling out, what kinds of reactions are you seeing? And what are these arguments over specifically?
3: Yeah, I mean, those who are opposed to the war and see the economic costs of it and worried about the politics of the war want Trump to figure out a way out. So for those who want the war to continue, those so-called Iran hawks.
4: I think we had a wall on deal making.
3: Like Senator Lindsey Graham of South Carolina, a close ally of President Trump, are quite concerned about the contours of the deal.
4: Hurt them more. Maybe they'll make a deal if you hurt them enough. But right now, I think they're trying to wait us out. I think they're playing games. And in the words of the president, I think they're crazy. Senator, I think he's right.
3: He was quite worried that Iran was playing the United States and delaying negotiations over the most contentious issues in a way that would just kick the can down the road and be detrimental to the United States and to the region more broadly.
2: Mm-hmm.
3: There were other Republicans similarly raising concerns. There were Israelis who were raising concerns. They fear that the outlines of this deal is problematic and that Trump should not let up on the military action until he gets more concessions.
2: Mm-hmm.
3: There are many in the president's coalition who do not think the war is won yet and any negotiated settlement is too soon.
2: Mm-hmm.
1: You know, Rachel, what's interesting when you talk to those in the Republican Party, including like Roger Wicker, the head of the Senate Armed Services Committee, who have been arguing for finishing the job, it's essentially an acknowledgement that the president has achieved none of the political objectives that he laid out in the opening hours of the war. And they don't want to go back to a situation where you might get the strait opened, although there'll be some degree of Iranian control, presumably. But you still have a nuclear program. You still have a missile program. And that the president fundamentally will have conducted 38 days of combat operations and have nothing to show for it from his original objectives. And when I asked the president about this on the way back from China.
5: You did it for 38 days.
6: Well, no, we did.
5: And you did not get the political changes in Iran.
6: No, I had a total military victory. And but the fake news, guys like you, right, indirectly, you're a fake guy.
1: That's when he blew up at me and described the New York Times' coverage as treasonous.
6: I actually think it's sort of treasonous what you write, but you and the New York Times and CNN, I would say, are the worst.
2: I believe he called you treasonous.
1: He did, and the Times. We both got to share in it.
6: You know better. Your editors tell you what to write, and you write it. You should be ashamed of
1: it. It's really fascinating because it tells you how sensitive he is on this subject. Because I think he fears if the history of this war is written, if we're in a situation where Iran has once again managed to drag this out and hold on to a threshold capability to build a bomb, he will have failed. Which is why I think you've seen, Rachel, that in the last couple of days, he started to take a very different tone.

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2: In the occupied West Bank, Israeli settlers are forcing Palestinian farmers from land their families have cultivated for generations.
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0: I'm Rachel Abrams, and this is The Daily. Over the weekend, we heard one message after another message about how a peace deal with Iran was coming. And then suddenly, there was a new round of airstrikes and threats. And so today, I talked to my colleagues David Sanger and Tyler Pager about what happened and how to make sense of this dramatic reversal. So Tyler, as David mentioned, the president's tone seems to shift over the weekend. So walk us through that shift and why it happened.
5: Yeah, so the president is a voracious consumer of media and is clearly aware of the criticism from some of his own allies and supporters about the status of the negotiations and the progress toward a deal that they are not happy with.
0: Mm-hmm.
5: And so on Sunday morning, the White House organizes a call with a senior U.S. official to walk reporters through what's actually in the deal. What's interesting is the official, who only spoke on the condition of background to discuss the negotiations, really just goes on a rant uninterrupted for quite some time, blaming the media, saying that the media is reporting things that are inaccurate from various officials in Iran or in the Arab world who are trying to tank the deal for any number of reasons, and saying that the U.S. media is not reporting accurately on the progress the negotiators are making.
0: Got it. Okay, so what happens next?
5: So then the official starts to walk through what's actually in the deal, and in fact, we learn that there's not a whole lot that's been agreed upon. The official makes it very clear that there's no deal that's going to be signed that day or even in the next few days, talking about how difficult it is to reach the supreme leader because he's in hiding. And another important thing that the official reveals on this call is that one of the most important sticking points for the U.S., which is the disposal of this highly enriched uranium, there was no agreed upon mechanism by which that would be disposed of, whether the U.S. would take it, whether the Iranians would give it to a third party, whether the Iranians would destroy it in the presence of international observers. Key questions about a key part of this memorandum of understanding had not yet been figured out, let alone all the other contentious issues that were being punted down the road.
0: So basically, despite what the president has posted online just a few days ago, there is no imminent deal to end the war.
5: Right. And the president then starts lashing out at his critics on Sunday afternoon on Truth Social, where he says, don't listen to the losers who are critical about something they know nothing about, and says it isn't even fully negotiated yet. So both conceding that they're still working through the negotiations and hitting back at critics who are concerned about the direction in which these negotiations are headed.
0: Mm-hmm.
5: And Trump adds a whole nother wrinkle to these already complicated negotiations. On Monday morning, the president says that he's mandatorily requesting that all countries immediately sign the Abraham Accords. So these are agreements that started in the president's first term, in which several Arab countries signed on to normalize diplomatic relations with Israel. But in this particular moment, it throws a wrench into already complicated negotiations between several Arab countries, the United States, and Iran. And the president is asking Arab countries like Saudi Arabia, Pakistan, Turkey, Egypt, Jordan to sign on to these agreements that many of them have no interest in doing, and others that were in conversations about signing them in earlier phases lost interest after October 7th and Israel's response in Gaza.
0: So this is basically a non-starter
5: for many of these countries. But for Trump, it serves two purposes. One, it is helping to mollify some of his Republican critics like Lindsey Graham, who see this as a way to get out of the war and remake the Middle East. And for Trump, it is a way to try to suggest that he has this grander project at hand to remake the Middle East in the aftermath of this war.
0: So Monday evening, word comes out that not only is there no deal, but that the United States has actually launched strikes against targets in Iran. David, where do these strikes fit into the negotiations?
6: Well, first, Rachel, it certainly illustrates how fragile this ceasefire is. And there's a fair bit of evidence that what the military was doing was sending a reminder to the Iranians that if the deal doesn't come together, and even if it does, they expect a certain level of behavior in the strait. Now, in this case, the military tells us they'd seen three things. They had seen some activity around missile sites that could be a threat to American ships that are just offshore in the strait. They'd seen a fair bit of drone activity being conducted there. And they had also seen some laying of mines, or what they thought was laying of mines, from small boats that the Iranians controlled. So they blew some of these up, and then they went away, and they carefully referred to it as a self-defense action. Now, whether the Iranians viewed it that way, we don't know, but it tells you that this is all at a pretty delicate moment where there is this strange mix of incentive and force to try to get the agreement.
0: We're negotiating with you, but this is a reminder to do what we want or else. And also, it was all defensive, so we can keep negotiating.
6: That's right.
0: Tyler, do we have any sense at this point on Tuesday afternoon of what our timeline looks like? Like, are we close to having an answer one way or another about whether there will be a deal or, as you said, a resumption of full-blown war?
5: It seems right now the Trump administration wants to continue to give diplomacy a chance to end this conflict, but it doesn't seem that's going to happen imminently. Secretary of State Marco Rubio, who was traveling back from India, told reporters that it could take a few more days to finalize the deal. It seems the administration is willing to give the mediating partners, Qatar, Pakistan, and other Arab countries, a few more days and hopefully, in their view, wrap up the conflict.
0: That sounds a lot like the kind of phased deal making that we saw with Gaza, where the easiest things were negotiated up front, and then the more difficult things like disarming Hamas and rebuilding Gaza and whether there would be a Palestinian state, all of those things remain unresolved months and months later. So I guess what I'm getting at is, how much stock should we put into any such announcement?
6: I think you have to be pretty skeptical. It was only 11 weeks ago that the president said this war ends only one way, with Iran's unconditional surrender. He has now moved toward, well, maybe we can get a deal to reopen the strait, which was open the day the war started.
0: Right.
6: And then resume negotiations, which were underway before the war started.
0: The goalposts keep moving, I think is what you're saying.
6: Yeah, they do keep moving. And, you know, I've covered Iranian negotiations, mostly on the nuclear program, for 20 years, and they are masters of dragging this out. The deal with President Obama, whether you liked it or hated it, took 2 years to negotiate.
0: Mm-hmm.
6: And I think the Iranians are looking at President Trump and saying, look, this is all part of a 47-year-long conflict with the United States. If we can wait Donald Trump out for 2.5 years here, we're on to the next president, and all we need to do is be able to hold on to enough of our nuclear capability in that interim that we can then figure out what to do with it next.
0: You know, I think by now in Trump's second term, we have seen this playbook from the president a number of times where basically it feels as though he announces a deal in order to claim a victory, but the details haven't quite been worked out yet. And perhaps there's hope from the administration that by the time the deal doesn't quite look like what was announced, people might not be paying a lot of attention. But with this war specifically, I think that for most Americans, the number one thing they care about is gas prices. And so, Tyler, I wonder if gas prices don't go down, will that tactic of announcing something and hoping people don't pay enough attention actually work?
5: It's very unlikely. And we know that Republicans in the White House, on Capitol Hill, and around the country are deeply concerned about how these high gas prices are going to hurt them when voters go to the ballot box in November for the midterm elections. And so if the strait is not reopened soon, we could see gas prices eclipsing $5 a gallon. Mm. And that is an extremely dangerous position for Republicans to be in a competitive midterm election cycle. And so there is a lot of pressure for the president to get this strait reopened. Unlike other conflicts that don't affect Americans on a daily basis, this one does.

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2: Live from NPR News in Culver City, California, I'm Dwayne Brown. Speaking at a cabinet meeting this afternoon, President Trump pushed back on any potential peace deal with Iran after Tehran sent a memo that made no mention about its nuclear program. Trump is looking for a settlement that will reopen the Strait of Hormuz, saying he believes the strait will be open to everybody, but Iran continues to block it from commercial tanker traffic.
3: The strait's going to be open to everybody. It's international waters. Nobody's going to control it. We're going to watch over it. We'll watch over it, but nobody's going to control it. That's part of the negotiation that we have. They would like to control it. Nobody's going to control it. It's international waters, and Oman will behave just like everybody else, so we'll have to blow them up.
2: Iran blocked the strait from global commercial traffic after the U.S. and Israel attacked the country nearly 3 months ago. That sent energy prices soaring to record highs. The U.S. Southern Command struck another suspected drug trafficking boat last night, killing one of three people on board. NPR's Kerry Khan reports more than 190 people have been killed in more than 50 strikes since last September.
4: The military posted on social media a grainy video of the hit, which it says left two survivors. It cites the target as a, quote, designated terrorist organization. No evidence is provided. Legal experts say the practice is illegal. In a series of reports this week, NPR spoke with multiple fishermen in Ecuador who say in three recent incidents, they were attacked by armed men operating in a U.S.-flagged vessel in Ecuadorian waters. They allege they were cuffed and hooded and dropped in El Salvador. They face no charges. U.S. military officials say they have no knowledge of the incidents. President Trump says eliminating drug cartels in the Western Hemisphere is a top U.S. counterterrorism priority.
2: This is NPR.
5: Live from WABE News in Atlanta, I'm Christopher Alston, in for Jim Burris. Cobb County says 288,000 gallons of wastewater spilled out of a manhole into a tributary of Proctor Creek. The county says on Monday, heavy rainfall overloaded the Northwest Water Reclamation Facility's capacity. Cobb says no effects were observed in the creek as a result of the overflow and that it's reported the incident to the Environmental Protection Division, which will conduct daily water testing. No negative impacts are expected at Lake Allatoona. Atlanta officials say they expect the federal government will reimburse them a combined $42 million in overtime costs after the city's FIFA World Cup matches. WABE's Shemaine Cruz has more on their security plans for the six-week event.
6: During a panel discussion with Police Chief Darren Sheerbaum on Tuesday, he said that people should expect a robust presence of law enforcement across the city, with some officers coming from agencies across the state and others working 12-hour shifts. He also spoke directly to the immigrant community.
7: We do not have any role in immigration enforcement, just like we do not have any role in tax enforcement or EPA.
6: Some soccer fans have voiced concern about how immigration will be enforced during the matches. Atlanta police say their focus will be on state law and city ordinances. Officer Miguel Lugo is APD's Hispanic liaison.
8: Language should not be a deterrent for people to report crime. If you're a victim of a crime, you got rights. We don't care about your immigration status.
6: Police stress residents and visitors should remain vigilant and report any dangerous situations. APD has several bilingual officers and technology that can translate 911 calls into English from any language. APD says it'll be monitoring crowds from the sky, on horseback, and through the city's integrated network of security cameras. Shemaine Cruz, WABE News, downtown Atlanta.
5: After more than 400 days in immigration detention, a Lawrenceville man is home with his family. ICE released the double amputee after his wife launched a national campaign to draw attention to the disabled man's plight at Stewart Detention Center in Southwest Georgia.
9: This type of work is not for the faint of heart. You have to be fearless, bold, and have the audacity. I have the audacity.
5: That story in 10 minutes.
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11: 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I'm Scott Detrow.
12: And I'm Juana Summers. Fallout from the Supreme Court's decision to weaken the Voting Rights Act continues to unfold across the country. Justice Ketanji Brown Jackson warned that the conservative majority's recent actions risk being viewed as partisan.
13: We have to be really, really careful in this environment when we're dealing with issues that have a political overlay. We have to be scrupulous about sticking to the principles and the rules that we apply in every case.
12: NPR's Carrie Johnson has been chatting with lawyers about one of those principles, and now she's here in the studio to talk about it. Hi.
14: Hi there.
12: So, Carrie, the Supreme Court decision to invalidate Louisiana's legislative maps has prompted a race to redraw lines in several other southern states in time for elections this year. But I got to say, the timing seems sort of tight.
14: It is, and there's a legal issue right at the center of this debate. It involves something called the Purcell Principle after a Supreme Court case back in 2006. The whole idea is judges should not make changes to voting or election rules too close to an election to prevent chaos for voters. That Purcell case in Arizona 20 years ago involved changes less than 3 weeks before the election, and the Supreme Court said that would just be too confusing. Since then, the Purcell Principle has been used lots of times.
12: Okay, remind us what the Louisiana ruling did and why it's so controversial.
14: The conservative majority ruled 6-3 to throw out one of the state's maps and weaken the landmark Voting Rights Act. People who want to sue over redistricting will now need to prove lawmakers intended to discriminate on the basis of race, and that's a high bar. And then the high court sped up final action in the case, which normally takes about a month, that allowed legislators in Louisiana to take action right away just 3 weeks before the primary election for Congress in that state. That's renewed criticism over the Purcell Principle and whether the Supreme Court's violating its own rules. Stanford law professor Pam Carlin made this joke on the podcast Divided Argument last week.
15: The Constitution says the United States is supposed to guarantee a Republican form of government, but this is not what they meant.
12: And Carrie, how are other legal scholars weighing in?
14: Wilfred Codrington is a professor at Cardozo Law School and an expert in election law. He says it's not clear what counts as too close to an election. Are we talking about registration dates, ballot mailing dates, or just election day? Here's more from Codrington.
16: It is flimsy in practice. And so when it's flimsy in practice and it's applied in ways that consistently, particularly by the Supreme Court, end up benefiting one party over the other.
14: He did a study of how the Purcell Principle got used during the COVID pandemic. He found in nearly every decision the Supreme Court made, it ended up benefiting Republicans in ways that would depress voter turnout and result in the kind of confusion it purports to prevent. Mm-hmm. He says justices are not showing their work in most of these cases, and they're not taking seriously the harms that minority voters might suffer.
12: How are people defending the Purcell Principle?
14: I spoke with Hans von Spakovsky, a senior legal fellow at Advancing American Freedom, a group founded by former Vice President Mike Pence.
17: State legislatures are trying to implement what the Supreme Court has said is the proper interpretation of the Voting Rights Act and the 15th Amendment, which is that you cannot use race in drawing up boundary lines until you first have actually proven a violation of Section 2 of the Voting Rights Act.
14: He says the criticism of the High Court's conservative majority has been unfair.
12: Mm. And Carrie, before we let you go, it does appear that the Supreme Court is not finished with voting issues this term. What can you tell us?
14: Well, Alabama Republicans petitioned the Supreme Court today. They want the justices to let them use a congressional map that a lower court had blocked. That lower court said the map discriminated against black voters and would cause confusion too close to the election. So we're once again right back at the Supreme Court with the same Purcell principle.
12: Mm-hmm. NPR's Carrie Johnson, thank you.
14: Thanks.
11: A key player in this year's World Cup is underfoot. Literally, it is the field. Usually, professional soccer games in the U.S. are played on either natural or artificial grass. But for these games, FIFA has commissioned a special type of pitch made from both. KNKX's Izzy Ross has our story.
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1: 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I'm Christopher Alston, in for Jim Burris. Rodney Taylor is out of immigration detention. He's the Lawrenceville man who rose to national attention when members of Congress flagged how the double amputee was crawling across filthy bathroom floors to shower. WABE's Emily Wu Pearson spent time with his family, who ran a national campaign to get him out.
2: All right, husband and wife.
3: Mildred Taylor commands attention under a pavilion in the early heat of spring. She's emceeing her sister-in-law's wedding reception, wrapping up days of celebration as per Liberian tradition. The bride is Mildred's husband, Rodney Taylor's sister.
2: Mr. and Mrs. Jones. Mr. and Mrs. Jones.
3: Rodney called in from Stewart Detention Center in Lumpkin, Georgia, where he had been detained for more than a year.
4: It's bittersweet. I'm sad I can't be there, but I'm happy y'all over there enjoying all the festivities.
5: He should be here right now. Seriously, he should be here with his family.
3: Rodney's mom, Leona Dickerson-Williams, said there were moments throughout the wedding weekend the family spent crying, missing Rodney.
5: And Mildred has been, she has been a beacon in our household. She has been the pillar.
3: Mildred's day today had been laser focused on keeping her family moving forward since her husband Rodney was detained in February 2025. But she was also still a little stuck in the past. This spring, Christmas decor was hanging around their house from last December. That was intentional, Mildred said. She didn't want Rodney to miss the Snoopy-themed Christmas he'd admired over a video call last year.
6: And I should.

0: told him. He was like, oh my God, it's so beautiful. I wish I was there. I said, well, we're not taking it down until you come home.
1: Rodney came to the U.S. on a medical visa when he was 2 years old from Liberia through the Shriners Organization to receive treatment for deformities in his limbs. Today, he uses two prosthetic legs and is missing three fingers on his right hand. Immigration and Customs Enforcement arrested him based on a burglary conviction from when he was a teen, even though the state of Georgia pardoned him for it in 2010. He and Mildred have five kids living at home. They were taking their two elementary-age daughters to school before Mildred dropped Rodney off at the barbershop where he worked when ICE arrested him.
0: When Rodney first got detained, the kids' school teachers kept calling. Why the kids would cry and cry? They had different crying spells. They were sad.
1: She single-parented on one income while Rodney was in detention. He checked in on her during their daily phone calls.
2: How did the kids have to girl get to school on time as well?
3: Yeah, they did. Everybody got to school on time.
1: A combination of health issues and Rodney's prolonged detention spurred Mildred to leave her job and take up consulting and part-time work with immigrant advocacy organizations. She spoke at the Georgia Capitol and with members of U.S. Congress who advocated for Rodney to the Department of Homeland Security. She said she knows she's in a position of privilege because she's a born U.S. citizen and feels like she can speak out. She's become a resource for other wives in similar situations.
0: This type of work is not for the faint of heart. You have to be fearless, bold, and have the audacity. I have the audacity.
1: And you have to have faith that what you're doing will pay off. Rodney was suddenly released earlier this month after more than a year in detention.
4: The first question I have to ask is, Mildred, did you keep the Snoopy decorations up?
5: I did.
4: Rodney, did you get to see all the Snoopy decorations?
6: Oh yes. We got pictures from the Christmas tree and everything.
5: As if he was here.
6: Yeah. So it threw a lot of people off.
5: I'm justified. I'm satisfied. We could take it down now.
1: Rodney's immigration status is still pending. He wears a wrist monitor and has frequent check-ins with ICE. The couple plans to build on the national momentum from Rodney's case to help other disabled people get out of ICE detention. And as a family, the Taylors are rebuilding. Emily Wu Pearson, WABE News.
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7: 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I'm Christopher Alston, in for Jim Burris. This evening on Marketplace, hear how farmers and ranchers are faring amid the economic pressures from drought, tariffs, and the Iran war. That's on Marketplace this evening at 6:30 here on WABE 90.1.
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8: I'm Kai Rizdal, the Bagel Economy. 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
11: This is All Things Considered from NPR News. I'm Juana Summers.
12: And I'm Scott Detrow. There is an evangelical worship song called How Great Is Our God that's a favorite among Christian congregations across the country. But it is also increasingly popular beyond churches at conservative political rallies. This week, as NPR examines the relationship between church and state, Bob Smetana talks to the people who wrote the song with lyrics about God, not government, and tells us why it has become so beloved by conservative activists.
13: As a religion writer, I go to church for a living. And over the past 20 years, there's one song I've heard over and over. How great is our God. How great is our God, and worship songs like it have become part of the soundtrack of American Christianity. But lately, I've heard worship songs not only in church, but also at a lot of conservative political events. At the Jericho March, a biblical-style protest the day before the January 6th insurrection. At God and Country rallies on the steps of state capitals. How great is our God. At prayer services at the Pentagon.
14: And how great is our God.
13: And at Charlie Kirk's memorial service. How great is our God. There's nothing overtly political about this song. So what's going on?
15: I can definitely tell you the song is not partisan, you know, and it's definitely being sung on both sides of the aisle.
13: Jesse Reeves is a pastor and songwriter in Austin who co-wrote How Great Is Our God. At the time, this was the early 2000s, his band was playing at Christian summer camps.
15: And so the goal was just like to write a really simple song, just that kids at summer camp would like.
13: From those teens at that summer camp, the song spread from church to church, before making a leap from churches to political rallies. In 2021, How Great Is Our God showed up on the Reawaken America tour. Part traveling religious revival and part MAGA political rally, Reawaken America was led by President Trump's former national security advisor, Michael Flynn. Melody Noel Altavilla is a worship pastor at a Revival Today church in Santa Ana, California. She picked the music and led the singing on the Reawaken America tour. How Great Is Our God fit because it's easy to sing and people know the words.
16: So picking songs where people could hear it, you know, one chorus through and then catch on is great to unify the room, but also it's vertical. It gets people to remember who God is and the nature of God and to remember what really matters.
13: While on this tour, she says she had one of the most profound spiritual experiences of her life.
16: I just remember at the end of it coming off in the wings and General Flynn was there and Roger Stone was there and Roger's eyes were all watery and General Flynn was like, what was that? And I'm like, the Lord, that was crazy.
13: And this is why worship music works so well at political rallies.
17: It gives the space, an activist space, the idea that this is an act of worship to engage in this protest.
13: Leah Payne is a professor at Portland Seminary who studies Christian music. She says worship songs help people feel like God is right there with them, and that is a powerful tool.
17: It's like a emotional and spiritual shorthand.
13: But this makes some religious leaders really uncomfortable. Andrew Moore, a worship pastor at Woodmont Christian Church in Nashville, worries that the power of worship music is being used to send a message that God is taking sides.
18: It's like rubber stamping it as, this political ideology has been approved by religion. Stamp, I don't think Jesus is cool with that.
13: One thing seems clear. There's no going back to a time when How Great Is Our God is just a popular church song. Earlier this month, Chris Tomlin, who co-wrote and recorded How Great Is Our God, played at Rededicate 250, a prayer rally on the National Mall, organized in part by the White House. It was an event heavy on politics, but Tomlin avoided political statements as he took to the stage. He strapped on an acoustic guitar and led the crowd in a large-scale sing-along, while many stood and raised their hands to the sky.

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1: 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I'm Christopher Alston, in for Jim Burris. Thanks for joining today. Ahead, you may have noticed Americans are paying a lot more for gas than they were a year ago.
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1: Taking another look at traffic for the evening commute, a lot of areas to look out for. In Sandy Springs, a crash has been reported on Georgia 400 northbound, just past Abernathy Road. In Alpharetta, a wreck's been reported on Georgia 400 northbound before McFarland Parkway. And in Decatur, a crash has been reported on I-285 eastbound before I-20.
5: This report is sponsored by Firebird's Wood-Fired Grill, one cup at a time. 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
8: 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I'm Scott Detrow.
9: And I'm Juana Summers. In the occupied West Bank, Israeli settlers are forcing Palestinian farmers from land their families have cultivated for generations. Since the start of the war in Gaza, Israel's government has approved new settlements at a record rate and has also armed Israeli settlers, who are often protected by the Israeli military. The United Nations documents a record number of attacks by settlers, mainly focused on taking agricultural fields from Palestinians. NPR's Ruth Sherlock tells the story of one Palestinian pushed from land around an important spring and an Israeli settler who now swims in these waters.
10: We meet Palestinian farmer Hamail as he tends to his beehives on a small patch of land sandwiched between a mall and high-rise buildings on the outskirts of Ramallah City. He has them here, he says, to keep them safe from Israeli settlers.
11: We put our boxes between the houses because if we put it in the mountains, they will steal it.
10: Hamail asks NPR only to use his last name because he fears further settler attacks. He checks the health of the queen in each hive as the bees fly around him. They are all Hamail has left. He used to own a farm near his home village of Kufr Malik in the occupied West Bank. He had 6 employees until, he says, he was forced off the land by settlers.
11: Now they damage our life completely.
10: Even before, he says, settlers would bring sheep to destroy his crops.
11: They eat our plants. They damage our irrigation system.
10: He says his family farmed that land for generations. It was fed by water from a nearby spring, Ain Samia, where he learned to swim as a child.
11: All of our memories, our stories, our father's stories, grandfather's stories, it's around the water, the sheep, the agriculture. So it's our soul.
10: During the war in Gaza, with so many soldiers deployed to the front, Israel loosened its gun license laws for Israelis and gave settlers automatic rifles. Now, Hamel says, accessing his land has become simply too dangerous.
11: If you go there, you are not safe. Maybe you will be killed. Many people killed when they go to their fields.
10: We say goodbye to Hamel and drive through the occupied West Bank towards his land. Everywhere here, Israeli flags, settlement after settlement after settlement. This road is pretty empty except for police vehicles, military vehicles, security vehicles, the odd car. It does not feel normal here. We reach Hamel's fields, and NPR's West Bank producer, Noha Musle, points to a handful of prefabricated buildings on a hilltop.
4: See the outpost?
10: This is where the settlers that Hamel says attacked him live. A canvas shade, decorated with bunting and Hebrew writing, stands beside the spring where Hamel would swim. Today, it's Israeli settlers enjoying the waters.
12: Hello, you're here.
13: How are you?
12: I'm Ruth.
10: We approach a woman as she's leaving.
13: But do you understand Hebrew? Because my English is not so good.
10: She's called Noah, a settler who looks in her mid-30s, who refuses to give her family name. She says she finds the spring to be a beautiful place.
13: I like it very much because it's... First of all, it's a great water. It's very nice to be inside and you have this nice coffee. And I just needed a break from life.
10: She points to the Israeli settler outpost that Hamel says he was attacked from.
13: And we have amazing people that live over there and over there and over there, every single hill. And they're watching us and they're helping us to be here.
10: I tell her about Palestinian Hamel's situation.
12: This land in front of us was his. They came and they forced him from the land.
13: I don't like anyone in the world to be, how you say, in Mitsuka. And that you won't be able to feed his family, okay? But I think that if we are here, so you should study the history of this place. I think that this is belong to us, to the Jewish people. God is with us and he wants us to be here.
10: When we leave the area, a large white SUV starts following us, bumper to bumper.
4: He is a settlement guard.
10: He drives behind us like this for miles on an empty road before apparently deciding we are not a threat. We ask Palestinian Hamel about the settler claims that this land rightfully belongs to Jews. The problem, he answers, is that when they make this argument, they are also holding a gun. So he says, there's no discussion. Ruth Sherlock, NPR News, Ein Samir in the occupied West Bank.
8: This week, some of the youngest spellers in the country are competing one letter at a time at the Scripps National Spelling Bee.
14: I really like the word sophrosyne. It's spelled S-O-P-H-R-O-S-Y-N-E.
9: That's the 2025 Scripps National Spelling Bee champion, 14-year-old Faizan Zaki. That's spelled
14: F-A-I-Z-A-N-Z-A-K-I.
8: He is from Allen, Texas.
14: When I won my school spelling bee for the first time in first grade, it was just such an amazing experience. I mean, it was a small accomplishment in the grand scheme of things, but for me, it was really the motivator that pushed me for the rest of my journey.
9: Zaki says his parents initially encouraged him to participate in spelling bees.
14: But as I grew older, I realized that I really was pretty good at this, and I had the capability to go beyond what my parents wanted me to do.
8: Spelling became his focus, and breaking down words became his mission.
9: Zaki made his first appearance at the Scripps National Spelling Bee in 2019.
14: So I think I got around like 300th place, so it definitely wasn't my best finish, but nonetheless, I wasn't discouraged by that.
8: By 2024, Zaki found himself in the midst of a finals lightning round.
15: Sheen Talante.
16: S-C-I-N-T-I-L-L-A-N-T-E.
9: The top two contenders spelling as many words as they can.
15: Bruhatz. You correctly spelled a total of 29 words. Faizan. You correctly spelled a total of 20 words. That means that Bruhat Soma, you are the 2024.
8: Saki was the runner-up.
14: While I hadn't been expecting to even go to the finals, it definitely was heart-crushing.
0: The summer after his loss was wall-to-wall words, preparing himself to be the last speller on stage.
8: And finally, in 2025,
15: Éclaircissement.
14: Éclaircissement. Éclaircissement. Éclaircissement.
17: That is correct.
14: That year, there was a lot of pressure on me to win. After getting second the previous year, a lot of people expected me to replicate my finish or even do better. And that pressure did put a lot on me.
0: For spellers who might find themselves in the final round of the Bee, Zaki has some words of wisdom.
14: Just try not to be nervous. Stay calm. Especially to the spellers, you all have been preparing for so long for this moment.
8: And to this year's contestants, good L-U-C-K.
2: Nailed it.
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20: Live from NPR News in Culver City, California, I'm Dwayne Brown. Immigration courts inside the Justice Department are drastically accelerating deportation hearings with the goal of issuing more, as we hear from NPR's Jimena Bastillo.
21: Immigrants are now being scheduled for massive master calendar hearings. Those are being called mega masters. That include 100 or more people at a time. That's up from 2 or 3 dozen people at a time, which had been typical for a first hearing. Immigration lawyers told NPR that these new hearings largely target people without lawyers representing them. Those who show up late or not at all are receiving removal orders, further truncating the already limited due process available to immigrants. In the past year, the Trump administration has pushed to streamline cases through immigration courts. This includes moving up cases of people from specific countries and encouraging judges to review cases faster. Jimena Bustillo, NPR News, Washington.
20: Well, many states are looking to regulate data centers amid an AI-driven development boom. From member station WNYC, Mike Hayes reports on a new push in the Garden State.
22: During her 2025 gubernatorial run, Governor Mikey Sherrill campaigned on getting rising energy costs under control. The first-year governor now says she's working with state lawmakers to tailor legislation that will require large data centers to cover much-needed upgrades to the grid and pay for new energy generation. Sherrill says these legislative actions will help lower costs for New Jerseyans. Last year, according to a report released by Democrats on the Congressional Joint Economic Committee, NJ residents saw one of the largest electric bill spikes in the country, with the average bill increasing annually by more than $250. For NPR News, I'm Mike Hayes in Mount Laurel.
20: Well, stocks finished mostly higher on Wall Street today with a pullback in chip stocks. Oil prices fell more than 5%. 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
1: Live from WABE News in Atlanta, I'm Christopher Alston, in for Jim Burris. Fulton County Sheriff Patrick Labatt says the county's jail will no longer accept individuals arrested for low-level misdemeanors. As WABE's Emily Wu Pearson reports, the change comes as the Fulton jail faces federal and local scrutiny over overcrowding and poor conditions.
3: The change does not include cases involving domestic violence, sexual assault, or aggravated misdemeanors such as repeat DUIs. Sheriff Labatt says he made the decision after consulting the county's attorney, law enforcement partners, and local leaders. The Fulton Board of Commissioners passed a resolution calling for the change last week. In addition to overcrowding, commissioners referenced the upcoming World Cup and the number of arrests associated with large-scale events, as well as the challenge posed by jailing international travelers. The decision also comes as Fulton County has agreed to make improvements to the jail's conditions to comply with a federal inquiry. The new policy is set to go into effect July 1st. Emily Wu Pearson, WABE News.
1: Former Atlanta Braves third baseman Bob Horner has died at the age of 68. The Braves announced the news on social media yesterday. The team did not report Horner's cause of death. He was the number one overall draft pick in 1978 and hit a home run in his debut with the Braves after skipping the minor leagues. Horner hit 218 homers in his 10-year career, including 9 seasons with the Braves. The total included a 4-homer game in 1986. He joined 2-time MVP Dale Murphy to form the heart of the Braves lineup through much of the 1980s. There's more news online at WABE.org. Amplifying Atlanta, this is WABE News.
6: A once thriving gold mining town is one of the epicenters of the Ebola outbreak in the Democratic Republic of Congo. Health workers there are racing to contain the deadly virus, and fear is spreading fast. What's driving the crisis, and how can it be stopped? Hear from the doctors fighting the outbreak on the next morning edition from NPR News. Tomorrow morning at 5 on WABE.

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1: 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I'm Christopher Alston, in for Jim Burris. Thanks for joining today. Ahead on Marketplace, consumers' inflation expectations have been on the rise, and those expectations can have real-world impacts, not just on consumer spending, but also on the Fed's upcoming rate decision. That story on Marketplace at 6:30 here on WABE 90.1.
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1: Taking another look at traffic for the evening commute. Near the airport, a crash has the left three lanes blocked on I-75 southbound at C.W. Grant Parkway. In Thomas Crossroads, police are directing traffic around a crash on Highway 34 in both directions at Sharpsburg-McCullum Road. And on the downtown connector, a stalled vehicle has the left shoulder blocked on 7585 northbound after Spring Street, Peachtree Street.
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1: For Wednesday, May 27th, 2026, it's The Brief from WABE. I'm Christopher Alston, in for Jim Burris. Tomorrow, in courtrooms almost 50 miles apart, a teen and a man accused of carrying out separate mass shootings in Georgia will have status hearings, as neither has a trial date set for their high-profile murder cases. But as WABE's Shemaine Cruz reports, the difference is that half a decade has passed since one of the alleged shooters killed 8 people at 3 Atlanta-area spas.
4: Most of the victims in what's become known as the Atlanta spa shootings were Asian women. The alleged gunman, Robert Aaron Long, has already been sentenced to life in prison for half of the murders in Cherokee County, but still awaits trial in Fulton County for the other half. He faces the death penalty and hate crime enhancements there, making it more difficult to prosecute him. Meanwhile, north of Atlanta, the case of the accused Appalachian High School shooter, Colt Gray, has also been on hold until a mental health evaluation is completed. That shooting occurred in 2024. Shemaine Cruz, WABE News.
1: Tomorrow, state regulators will vote on a proposal that could save Georgia Power customers some money on their bills each month. WABE's Molly Samuel has more.
5: The deal would save what Georgia Power calls a typical household about $4 a month. It also calls for an investigation into how big energy users like data centers pay for fuel to make sure regular people and small businesses aren't getting saddled with their costs. Georgia Power bills have gone up several times in the past few years. Last year, the State Public Service Commission and Georgia Power worked out a deal to temporarily freeze rates, but there was an exception at the time for this current proceeding, which deals with Hurricane Helene recovery costs and the price of fuels like natural gas that Georgia Power uses to make electricity. Molly Samuel, WABE News.
1: Rodney Taylor is out of immigration detention. He's the Lawrenceville man who rose to national attention when members of Congress flagged how the double amputee was crawling across filthy bathroom floors to shower. WABE's Emily Wu Pearson spent time with his family, who ran a national campaign to get him out.
6: All right, husband and wife.
7: Mildred Taylor commands attention under a pavilion in the early heat of spring. She's emceeing her sister-in-law's wedding reception, wrapping up days of celebration as per Liberian tradition. The bride is Mildred's husband, Ronnie Taylor's sister.
8: Mr. and Mrs. Jones. Mr. and Mrs. Jones.
7: Rodney called in from Stewart Detention Center in Lumpkin, Georgia, where he had been detained for more than a year.
9: It's bittersweet. I'm sad I can't be there, but I'm happy for y'all over there enjoying all the festivities.
10: He should be here right now. Seriously, he should be here with his family.
7: Rodney's mom, Leona Dickerson-Williams, said there were moments throughout the wedding weekend the family spent crying, missing Rodney.
10: And Mildred has been, she has been a beacon in our household. She has been the pillar.
7: Mildred's day-to-day had been laser-focused on keeping her family moving forward since her husband Rodney was detained in February 2025. But she was also still a little stuck in the past. This spring, Christmas decor was hanging around their house from last December. That was intentional, Mildred said. She didn't want Ronnie to miss the Snoopy-themed Christmas he'd admired over a video call last year.
11: And I showed him. He was like, oh my God, it's so beautiful. I wish I was there. I said, well, we're not taking it down until you come home.
7: Ronnie came to the U.S. on a medical visa when he was 2 years old from Liberia through the Shriners Organization to receive treatment for deformities in his limbs. Today, he uses two prosthetic legs and is missing three fingers on his right hand. Immigration and Customs Enforcement arrested him based on a burglary conviction from when he was a teen, even though the state of Georgia pardoned him for it in 2010. He and Mildred have five kids living at home. They were taking their two elementary-aged daughters to school before Mildred dropped Rodney off at the barbershop where he worked when ICE arrested him.
11: When Rodney first got detained, the kids' school teachers kept calling. Why the kids would cry and cry? They had different crying spells. They were sad.
7: She single-parented on one income while Rodney was in detention. He checked in on her during their daily phone calls.
9: How did the kids help your girl get to school on time this morning?
11: Yeah, they did. Everybody got to school on time.
7: A combination of health issues and Rodney's prolonged detention spurred Mildred to leave her job and take up consulting and part-time work with immigrant advocacy organizations. She spoke at the Georgia Capitol and with members of U.S. Congress who advocated for Rodney to the Department of Homeland Security. She said she knows she's in a position of privilege because she's a born U.S. citizen and feels like she can speak out. She's become a resource for other wives in similar situations.
11: This type of work is not for the faint of heart. You have to be fearless, bold, and have the audacity. I have the audacity.
7: And you have to have faith that what you're doing will pay off. Rodney was suddenly released earlier this month after more than a year in detention.
12: The first question I have to ask is, Mildred, did you keep the Snoopy decorations up?
11: I did.
12: Rodney, did you go and you got to see all the Snoopy decorations?
13: Oh yes. Well, we got pictures from the Christmas tree and everything.
11: As if he was here.
13: Yeah. So it threw a lot of people off.
11: I'm justified. I'm satisfied. We could take it down now.
7: Rodney's immigration status is still pending. He wears a wrist monitor and has frequent check-ins with ICE. The couple plans to build on the national momentum from Rodney's case to help other disabled people get out of ICE detention. And as a family, the Taylors are rebuilding. Emily Wu Pearson, WABE News.
1: That story and others can be found online at WABE.org. Libertarian candidate for Governor Chase Oliver has suspended his campaign. He points to the health of his parents and professional challenges, especially after running for U.S. Senate in 2022 and then being the Libertarian nominee for president in 2024.
14: This does not mean that I am not going to keep fighting for Libertarian principles and for Libertarian issues. It doesn't mean that I'll never run for anything ever again. It just means that right now is not the time for me to be entering into that arena. And it really hurts to say it because I love being a candidate.
1: Separately, Georgia Libertarians face a July 14th deadline to collect more than 70,000 signatures to regain ballot access for this year after losing it in 2024. Georgia Tech has a new men's golf coach, only the fifth in the program's 107-year history. WABE's Melissa Fato has more.
15: Ryan Hibble spent the last 17 seasons as head coach at the University of Oklahoma, leading the school to a national title in 2017. A Georgia native, Hibble was a two-time All-American and captain for UGA men's golf in the early 2000s. He would later become an assistant with the Bulldogs. Hibble replaces Hall of Fame coach Bruce Hepler, who is retiring after 31 seasons with the Yellow Jackets. Under Hepler, Georgia Tech had scores of All-Americans, tournament winners, and future professional golfers. He also led the school to 14 Atlantic Coast Conference titles and national champion runner-up four times. Melissa Fato, WABE News.
1: Clarence B. Jones, speechwriter and confidant of Martin Luther King Jr., has died at the age of 95. As King's personal attorney, Jones was heavily involved in some of the key moments of the civil rights movement, like smuggling pages of the letter from Birmingham jail out of his cell. He also helped pen some of King's most influential addresses, including his I Have a Dream speech. He received the Presidential Medal of Freedom from then-President Joe Biden in 2024. That's it for The Brief. More local news is always available online at WABE.org. Melissa Fato is our editor. In for Jim Burris, I'm Christopher Alston. Amplifying Atlanta. This is WABE. Thanks for listening.
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18: In Los Angeles, I'm Kai Rizdal. It is Wednesday, today the 27th day of May. Good as always to have you along, everybody. You know, sometimes in this economy, as in life, you can figure out where you're going by figuring out where you've been. So we begin today by looking back to the first quarter of the year and an update on Q1 gross domestic product that we are going to get tomorrow morning. The first look that we got from the Bureau of Economic Analysis, this was last month, came in at an annualized growth rate of 2% January through March. Tomorrow's revision will fill in some more of that data for March, especially, as you'll recall, the first full months of the president's war with Iran. Marketplace's Henry Epp gets us going with economic growth at the beginning of the year and what it might tell us about the economy today.
19: These revisions are going to give us a better sense of whether the Iran war has hurt the fairly positive momentum in the U.S. economy. The revised data could have both positive and negative effects on each of the components that make up GDP. Let's start with net exports. The U.S. now sends a lot of oil and gas overseas. So the spike in prices might drive that number up and raise GDP, says Ishwar Prasad at Cornell.
20: Even if the volumes of U.S. exports, especially energy exports, stayed the same, just the increase in prices could have given a bit of a boost to exports.
19: On the flip side, the first quarter was also when President Trump's tariffs were struck down by the Supreme Court, which may have led to more imports that would pull GDP down. The next component of GDP is business investment. In the last few quarters, that's basically meant investment in AI data centers. Tomorrow's revision will give us a sense of whether companies have been stocking up to build those data centers, says Joanne Feeney at Advisors Capital Management.
0: If inventory growth was faster than expected because of the preparation to build those data centers, then that would contribute to faster GDP growth than we thought a month or so ago.
19: Then there's government spending. We know that helped drive up GDP in the first quarter as the government shutdown ended and the Mideast war began. And finally, there's consumer spending. So far, it doesn't look terrible, says Stephen Blitz, chief economist at Global Data TS Lombard, but it did slow down a bit.
21: Just enough to be sort of a dampener on growth.
19: All this adds up to a sort of unsteady expansion, Blitz says, an economy that's wobbling, not into a recession, but onto a slower path. I'm Henry App for Marketplace.
18: Also on the dated calendar tomorrow is the April Personal Consumption Expenditures Price Index, PCE for short. Best guesses are that the headline number, that is with food and energy, is going to come in right around 3.8% year on year. That's up from 3.5% in March, headed very much in the wrong direction, away from the Federal Reserve's ever more elusive inflation target of 2%. And the thing is, and here we get to the where this economy is going part of this story, what people think inflation is going to do, inflation expectations in the lingo, they are up sharply too for consumers and businesses and investors. Marketplace's Mitchell Hartman has that one.
22: Inflation expectations are inflating. The University of Michigan reports that consumers expect prices to rise 4.8% over the next year. Back in February, it was just 3.4%. Here's why this is a problem.
23: Inflation expectations can become a self-fulfilling prophecy.
22: Joanne Hsu directs the University of Michigan surveys.
23: If you expect inflation to be much higher in the future, you might front load your purchases now. And if enough people do that nationwide, that would put in itself some upward pressure on prices.
22: Another way this can happen is what economists call a wage price spiral. Prices are shooting up. You see no end in sight.
23: You might try to find a higher paying job or negotiate a raise, and then employers are going to take those increased labor costs and pass them right back to consumers.
22: You can also measure inflation expectations by asking businesses. The Philadelphia Fed's latest survey finds local firms expect a sharp spike in U.S. inflation over the next year to 4.2%, but they say they'll raise their own prices on average just 2.8%. Philly Fed economist Paul Flores pretty sure they're lowballing.
24: They're going to want to say that we're holding prices firm, we're not going to raise them, but our competitors might. And the reality is if their competitors do, then they're probably going to follow.
22: One more place to look for inflation expectations, says economist Mark Zandi at Moody's Analytics, the bond market, where investors are also signaling they expect inflation to move higher.
25: You know, there's different ways of measuring inflation expectations, and I will say that all of them are pointing in the wrong direction.
22: If the trend continues, he says the Fed will have to hike interest rates to tamp them back down. I'm Mitchell Hartman for Marketplace.
18: Wall Street today, kind of a wash for equities, actually. Oil took a digger, and hey, look, the yield on the 30-year Treasury is still right at 5%. We'll have the details when we do the numbers.

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1: This final note on the way out today, which I do believe is some combination of this week's sign, the apocalypse is upon us, and what could possibly go wrong? Saw this in Axios that Robinhood, the stock trading app that became all the rage in the pandemic, is now going to allow agentic AI to make stock trades for its users. Caution does seem perhaps to be warranted, but if you are on board with this and you want more, options in crypto and futures trading are coming soon. Our media production team includes Brian Allison, John Fokey, Montana Johnson, Drew Jostan, Gary O'Keefe, and Charlton Thorpe. Alex Simpson is the manager of media production. And I'm Kai Rizdahl. We will see you tomorrow, everybody. This is APM.
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3: A once thriving gold mining town is one of the epicenters of the Ebola outbreak in the Democratic Republic of Congo. 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
1: 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I'm Christopher Alston, in for Jim Burris. Thanks for joining. Americans are paying a lot more for gas than they were a year ago.
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5: On the next Fresh Air, Ben Rhodes. He was a speechwriter and deputy national security advisor for President Obama. Rhodes has written a new book collecting and commenting on some of the most inspiring and the most divisive political speeches in American history. It's called All We Say, The Battle for American Identity in 15 Speeches. 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
1: Taking another look at traffic. In Emerson, a crash has been reported on I-75 northbound at Old Allatoona Road. In Brookwood, a stalled vehicle has the right shoulder blocked on I-85 southbound at I-75 north.
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1: Older, but they maybe got just sort of licked by the fire and that they'll be okay. 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
1: At 7:48, you're listening to All Things Considered on WABE 90.1. I'm Christopher Alston, in for Jim Burris. Thanks for listening. Coming up, the Supreme Court has already ruled on monumental issues this term, and more are to come. Tonight on Think, a preview of the high-profile decisions on everything from birthright citizenship to gun rights. 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
1: Taking another look at traffic, in Midtown, a crash has the right two lanes blocked. That's on I-85 southbound before 17th Street, 14th, 10th Street exit. And in Brookwood, a stalled vehicle has the right shoulder blocked on I-85 southbound at I-75 north.
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1: For Wednesday, May 27th, 2026, it's The Brief from WABE. I'm Christopher Alston, in for Jim Burris. Tomorrow, in courtrooms almost 50 miles apart, a teen and a man accused of carrying out separate mass shootings in Georgia will have status hearings, as neither has a trial date set for their high-profile murder cases. But as WABE's Shemaine Cruz reports, the difference is that half a decade has passed since one of the alleged shooters killed 8 people at 3 Atlanta area spas.
8: Most of the victims in what's become known as the Atlanta spa shootings were Asian women. The alleged gunman, Robert Aaron Long, has already been sentenced to life in prison for half of the murders in Cherokee County, but still awaits trial in Fulton County for the other half. He faces the death penalty and hate crime enhancements there, making it more difficult to prosecute him. Meanwhile, north of Atlanta, the case of the accused Appalachian high school shooter, Colt Gray, has also been on hold until a mental health evaluation is completed. That shooting occurred in 2024. Shemaine Cruz, WABE News.
1: Tomorrow, state regulators will vote on a proposal that could save Georgia Power customers some money on their bills each month. WABE's Molly Samuel has more.
9: The deal would save what Georgia Power calls a typical household about $4 a month. It also calls for an investigation into how big energy users like data centers pay for fuel to make sure regular people and small businesses aren't getting saddled with their costs. Georgia Power bills have gone up several times in the past few years. Last year, the State Public Service Commission and Georgia Power worked out a deal to temporarily freeze rates, but there was an exception at the time for this current proceeding, which deals with Hurricane Helene recovery costs and the price of fuels like natural gas that Georgia Power uses to make electricity. Molly Samuel, WABE News.
1: Rodney Taylor is out of immigration detention. He's the Lawrenceville man who rose to national attention when members of Congress flagged how the double amputee was crawling across filthy bathroom floors to shower. WABE's Emily Wu Pearson spent time with his family, who ran a national campaign to get him out.
10: All right, husband and wife.
11: Mildred Taylor commands attention under a pavilion in the early heat of spring. She's emceeing her sister-in-law's wedding reception, wrapping up days of celebration as per Liberian tradition. The bride is Mildred's husband, Rodney Taylor's sister. Rodney called in from Stewart Detention Center in Lumpkin, Georgia, where he had been detained for more than a year.
12: It's bittersweet. It's sad I can't be there, but I'm happy for her. Happy y'all over there enjoying all the festivities.
13: He should be here right now. Seriously, he should be here with his family.
11: Rodney's mom, Leona Dickerson Williams, said there were moments throughout the wedding weekend the family spent crying, missing Rodney.
13: And Mildred has been a beacon in our household. She has been the pillar.
11: Mildred's day-to-day had been laser-focused on keeping her family moving forward since her husband Rodney was detained in February 2025. But she was also still a little stuck in the past. This spring, Christmas decor was hanging around their house from last December. That was intentional, Mildred said. She didn't want Rodney to miss the Snoopy-themed Christmas he'd admired over a video call last year.
14: And I showed him. He was like, oh my God, it's so beautiful. I wish I was there. I said, well, we're not taking it down until you come home.
11: Rodney came to the U.S. on a medical visa when he was 2 years old from Liberia through the Shriners Organization to receive treatment for deformities in his limbs. Today, he uses two prosthetic legs and is missing three fingers on his right hand. Immigration and Customs Enforcement arrested him based on a burglary conviction from when he was a teen, even though the state of Georgia pardoned him for it in 2010. He and Mildred have five kids living at home. They were taking their two elementary-aged daughters to school before Mildred dropped Rodney off at the barbershop where he worked when ICE arrested him.
14: When Rodney first got detained, the kids' school teachers kept calling. Why the kids would cry and cry? They had different crying spells. They were sad.
11: She single-parented on one income while Rodney was in detention. He checked in on her during their daily phone calls.
12: How did the kids girl get to school on time as well?
14: Yeah, they did. Everybody got to school on time.
11: A combination of health issues and Rodney's prolonged detention spurred Mildred to leave her job and take up consulting and part-time work with immigrant advocacy organizations. She spoke at the Georgia Capitol and with members of U.S. Congress who advocated for Rodney to the Department of Homeland Security. She said she knows she's in a position of privilege because she's a born U.S. citizen and feels like she can speak out. She's become a resource for other wives in similar situations.
14: This type of work is not for the faint of heart. You have to be fearless, bold, and have the audacity. I have the audacity.
11: And you have to have faith that what you're doing will pay off. Rodney was suddenly released earlier this month after more than a year in detention.
15: The first question I have to ask is, Mildred, did you keep the Snoopy decorations up?
14: I did.
15: Rodney, did you get to see all the Snoopy decorations?
12: Oh yes. We got pictures from the Christmas tree and everything.
14: As if he was here.
12: Yeah. So it threw a lot of people off.
14: I'm justified. I'm satisfied. We could take it down now.
11: Rodney's immigration status is still pending. He wears a wrist monitor and has frequent check-ins with ICE. The couple plans to build on the national momentum from Rodney's case to help other disabled people get out of ICE detention. And as a family, the Taylors are rebuilding. Emily Wu Pearson, WABE News.
1: That story and others can be found online at WABE.org. Libertarian candidate for Governor Chase Oliver has suspended his campaign. He points to the health of his parents and professional challenges, especially after running for U.S. Senate in 2022 and then being the Libertarian nominee for president in 2024.
16: This does not mean that I am not going to keep fighting for Libertarian principles and for Libertarian issues. It doesn't mean that I'll never run for anything ever again. It just means that right now is not the time for me to be entering into that arena. And it really hurts to say it because I love being a candidate.
1: Separately, Georgia Libertarians face a July 14th deadline to collect more than 70,000 signatures to regain ballot access for this year after losing it in 2024. Georgia Tech has a new men's golf coach, only the fifth in the program's 107-year history. WABE's Melissa Fato has more.
11: Ryan Hibble spent the last 17 seasons as head coach at the University of Oklahoma, leading the school to a national title in 2017. A Georgia native, Hibble was a two-time All-American and captain for UGA men's golf in the early 2000s. He would later become an assistant with the Bulldogs. Hibble replaces Hall of Fame coach Bruce Hepler, who is retiring after 31 seasons with the Yellow Jackets. Under Hepler, Georgia Tech had scores of All-Americans, tournament winners, and future professional golfers. He also led the school to 14 Atlantic Coast Conference titles and national champion runner-up four times. Melissa Fato, WABE News.
1: Clarence B. Jones, speechwriter and confidant of Martin Luther King Jr., has died at the age of 95. As King's personal attorney, Jones was heavily involved in some of the key moments of the civil rights movement, like smuggling pages of the letter from Birmingham jail out of his cell. He also helped pen some of King's most influential addresses, including his I Have a Dream speech. He received the Presidential Medal of Freedom from then-President Joe Biden in 2024. That's it for The Brief. More local news is always available online at WABE.org. Melissa Fato is our editor. In for Jim Burris, I'm Christopher Alston, Amplifying Atlanta. This is WABE. 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
7: From WABE in Atlanta, this is Closer Look for Wednesday, May 27th. I'm Rose Scott. Cake for Kids has a mission: to provide others with a special treat on their special day. We'll hear their origin story as the organization is also celebrating a major milestone. Also this hour,
14: this type of work is not for the faint of heart. You have to be fearless, bold, and have the audacity. I have the audacity.
7: She launched a national campaign to draw attention to the plight of her disabled spouse, who was held in a Southwest Georgia Immigration Detention Center for 400 days. Plus, we profile a Georgia State University graduate who went from a combat medic to now law school. Just ahead, but first, this news.
20: Live from NPR News in Washington, I'm Ryland Barton. President Trump says Iran is negotiating on fumes and insists the midterm elections won't make him rush into a deal to end the war. He continues to say a deal is near. Over the weekend, he even declared that Tehran had largely negotiated a settlement, but the negotiations are clearly still in flux. Democrats are looking for a path to winning in rural areas, but the party's brand is in terrible shape in many of those places. At the same time, a new poll shows some rural voters angry about tariffs, high gas prices, and groceries. Some Democratic leaders are pushing the party to fight harder for what it's already supposed to stand for, as NPR's Mara Liasson explains.
21: According to Dee Davis, the president of the Center for Rural Strategies, the group that commissioned this poll, Democrats have no one but themselves to blame for the hole they're in.
22: If they hadn't abandoned rural America and put the resources somewhere else, they might be in better shape right now.
21: Davis says Democrats believed they could win without rural votes.
22: I don't think it's worked out the way they expected.
21: For Davis, there's no downside to trying to woo rural voters. After all, college-educated urban voters also care about health care, gas prices, and jobs.
20: NPR's Mara Liasson reporting. President Trump has proposed pausing the federal gas tax for 6 months, but NPR's Stephen Bisaha reports those funds are used to protect drivers from another expense, bad roads.
23: Potholes cost drivers billions of dollars in repairs each year. Patrick Marshall knows what that's like after hitting a dip in New Orleans.
24: The entire wheel almost fell off the truck completely. It